The Air and Réjouissance from the Paris Quartet No. 6 by Telemann, Barthold Sigiswald and Wieland Kuchen performing. Good evening, I'm Steve Seal. It's a Monday evening, and there's great music ahead from Chopin. We'll hear Stephen Kovacevich perform. Head to a carnival with composer Darius Milhaud and a fire dance from Manuel de Falla later on. We all know that spring, which holds the end of the school year, is when prom comes along. The fall semester, now getting underway, of high school, can feature a high school dance sometimes, but that kind of varies from school to school. But it is one of the things that I know is always on the mind of the high school student. Of course, now it's on mine too, since as of today I have a high schooler in my house. So I'm thinking about Invitations to Dances now, and this is the work by that name, Invitation to the Dance by Carl Maria von Weber.

0: Invitation to the Dance by Carl Maria von Weber, played there by the National Philharmonic, conducted by Richard Bonning.
1: 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He became so famous for his brazen attacks and playboy lifestyle that once, when he was releasing hostages from a hijacked plane, several asked him for autographs. 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
3: In your mid-Michigan weather forecast, expect mostly clear skies tonight with a low around 54. We could see some patchy fog in the morning tomorrow. Otherwise, it'll be partly sunny with highs in the upper 70s. Expect mostly sunny skies Wednesday with a high near 82 and a chance of afternoon rain and storms.
0: The waltz number one in E-flat by Chopin, known as the Grand Valse Brillante, played here by Stephen Kovacevic.

The waltz number one, the Grande Valse Brillante by Chopin, played there by Stephen Kovacevic. Here from the French composer Darius Milhaud, this piece is called Le Carnaval de Londres, which sounds like a festive French carnival until you look it up and you realize that Londres is the French word for London, which reminds me of the old Steve Martin joke. I went to France and, you know, they've got a different word for everything. The new London Orchestra here, led by Ronald Corp.

0: Le Carnaval de Londres by Darius Milhaud, played there by the New Londres Orchestra. Yes, that's French for London. The New London Orchestra, conducted by Ronald Corp.
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0: From El Amor Brujo by Manuel de Falla, which is usually translated as Love the Magician, someone once told me. Actually, a more accurate translation would be Love by Magic or Love via Sorcery. I like that. The Ritual Fire Dance from El Amor Brujo by Falla, played here by the Simon Bolivar Symphony Orchestra of Venezuela, led by Eduardo Mata.

0: I don't know. I don't think it's over. Okay, apparently it is. The Ritual Fire Dance by Manuel de Falla. Tonight's classical music is supported by JLL, a commercial real estate firm using data and AI to transform how clients find, manage, and invest in properties around the world. 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

For a three-year teaching stint in America, Czech composer Antonín Dvořák got a lot of musical inspiration out of the experience. Many of his best-known works, at least to us Yanks, are his so-called American works. His American String Quartet, probably the best-known piece of chamber music from that set of pieces. But he also wrote an American Quintet. And the funny thing is, for a lesser-known work, it might actually sound more American. There's just kind of an uncanny air of American folk music in this piece. We'll listen to it with the Pacifica Quartet and the extra violist being Michael Tree coming up. This is from Teresa Carreño, her Valse Gallo, played here by pianist Clara Rodriguez.

That's such a great little piece, and Clara Rodriguez playing it for us. Vals Gallo by Teresa Carreño. Hello there, and thanks for tuning in for Classical Music Tonight. I'm Steve Seal. Major work for this coming hour is going to be from Dvorak. Not his American quartet, but his American quintet. Kind of the somewhat lesser-known counterpart to the very well-known American quartet. It's about 10 minutes away. Louis Ballard, the composer often referred to as the father of Native American classical music. He was part Cherokee, part Quapaw. And this is from his Scenes from Indian Life. We'll hear it played by the Fort Smith Symphony, led by John Jeter.

0: Some very cool chords in that piece. Very unexpected. Scenes from Indian Life by Lewis Ballard, played there by the Fort Smith Symphony, conducted by John Jetter.
1: 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In the 17th and 18th centuries, Lima, Peru was a major center for sacred music. 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I'm Linda Kernahan. 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
0: This is from Antonín Dvořák, one of his so-called American works, works that he wrote when he was living in America, a three-year stint for the Czech composer. And while his American Quartet is probably the most well-known piece of chamber music of that set, his American Quintet is a bit lesser known. But both of those works are, he said, were inspired by American folk music. There aren't specific folk melodies quoted in these pieces, but very much the spirit of what he heard in America in this work. And you can really hear it. This is the Pacifica String Quartet, joined by violist Michael Tree, String Quintet, American by Dvořák.

The String Quintet by Dvorak, known as his American Quintet, with the Pacifica String Quartet playing there, joined by the late great violist Michael Tree.

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One of the things that you learn on, rather learn early on in classical music is that the two big so-called French impressionists in music, Debussy and Ravel, didn't write any symphonies. And then a little later, you learn that, no, Debussy actually did write a symphony. It was just a comparatively youthful work. And the truth is, it's quite interesting. No, let me amend that. It's really quite good. And certainly warrants some listening and enjoyment tonight. We're going to hear it a little later on in the coming hour. This is from the contemporary composer Christopher Tin from his work The Lost Birds. This is called Hope is the Thing with Feathers.

Voces 8 singing with the Royal Philharmonic. The music of Christopher Tin, Hope is the Thing with Feathers, from his work The Lost Birds. Steve Seal with you on this Monday evening. Good to have your company. The Oboe Concerto by Richard Strauss is on the way. That'll be the major work, one of the major oboe concertos of the 20th century, full stop. And a symphony by Claude Debussy later on. This is from the Swedish composer Wilhelm Stenhammar, and it's a piece called simply Interlude.

interlude by Wilhelm Stenhammer, played by the Helsingborg Symphony Orchestra, led by Oku Kamu. 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This is from the Soirées Musicales by Clara Schumann, played by pianist Angela Tirino.

0: The Ballade from the Soirées Musicales by Clara Schumann, played by Angela Tirino.
1: Maxim Vengerov is the soloist in the Mendelssohn Violin Concerto on our next New York Philharmonic broadcast. 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Please join me for our concert that also features Beethoven's Seventh Symphony and an early work by Messiaen. Laura Mazel will conduct the New York Philharmonic this week.
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3: In your mid-Michigan weather forecast, expect mostly clear skies tonight with a low around 54. We could see some patchy fog in the morning tomorrow. Otherwise, it'll be partly sunny with highs in the upper 70s. Expect mostly sunny skies Wednesday with a high near 82 and a chance of afternoon rain and storms.
0: The Oboe Concerto by Richard Strauss is the major work for this hour, and it's one of the great oboe concertos of the 20th century in classical music. For many, the preeminent one, in fact, dating from the 1940s. Richard Strauss writing this at the request of an American soldier, John Delancey, who was also a principal oboist with the Pittsburgh Symphony Orchestra at the time, and who was a GI stationed in Germany. It's a wonderful story, always. In this case, Fumiaki Miyamoto plays here oboe with the Mito Chamber Orchestra, conducted by Seiji Ozawa.

0: The Oboe Concerto by Richard Strauss with Fumiaki Miyamoto as soloist there with the Mito Chamber Orchestra led by Seiji Ozawa.
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0: When Debussy was a young 18 years old, he wrote a symphony, actually a work that he only sketched out in piano four hands and then quickly forgot it, actually. Later he said he didn't like symphonies, but after his death it was discovered, and it's a very nice work. This is an orchestral adaptation, so we get to hear what it might have sounded like in full.

0: A symphony by Claude Debussy, written by a very young Debussy, the Lyon National Orchestra, conducted by Yun Markel.
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Composers have written about the Earth since before there were composers. The first time a cave person sang a song about their cave, well, that's been a popular topic. So what's a new way to approach this subject? Well, how about having the Earth itself participate in the process? That's what composer Erland Cooper did. I'll tell you how, and we'll enjoy some of his music in addition to other works about the Earth this week on Extra Eclectic. I'm Steve Seale.

Hilary Hahn, violin, Corey Smythe at the piano, Blue Curve of the Earth by Tina Davidson. It's Extra Eclectic, where classical music is always arriving. I'm Steve Seal. This week's show is about the Earth. Works about our home from living composers and why. Earth Day is not soon, but this is pretty much an evergreen topic, isn't it? So why not? We'll be made very aware of the Earth as things start to change here as we move into fall. I don't know. We don't really need a peg for this because, like I said, it's always germane to talk about our home. This is from the Norwegian composer Christine Torgersen. And it's called Between Trees, and she said she wanted to describe what can happen between trees by taking the listeners on a sonic excursion, a trip where the forest isn't viewed from a distance, but gives the audience a feeling of being inside it. And here's the London Philharmonic, led by Edward Gardiner.

0: Edward Gardner and the London Philharmonic, recording from the 2026 BBC Proms Festival, Between Trees by Christine Tjorgersen. And with the Proms Festival underway once more, we look forward to bringing you recordings from it, as we enjoy doing every year around this time. The Proms is famous for a number of things, but one of them is premiering brand new classical works. The festival commissions many new works every year, in addition to showcasing all the big favorites from the classical repertoire. So there was one, Between Trees by Christine Tjorgersen, on Extra Eclectic.
1: Join WKAR at the Farmers Market on the Michigan State Capitol lawn, the second of the summer, this Tuesday, August 25th. 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
2: In your mid-Michigan weather forecast, expect mostly clear skies tonight with a low around 54. We could see some patchy fog in the morning tomorrow. Otherwise, it'll be partly sunny with highs in the upper 70s. Expect mostly sunny skies Wednesday with a high near 82 and a chance of afternoon rain and storms.
0: Scottish composer Erland Cooper had an audacious idea. He began by wondering if there was a way he could actually involve the earth itself in the creation of a new piece of classical music. And the idea that he arrived at was involving the natural phenomenon of decay in the music. Dust to dust, if you will. So what he did was write his new piece, then he recorded it to audio tape, then he physically buried the reel of tape with that performance in the ground, where it would, of course, degrade, not to mention get covered in dirt. He then erased the original, so the only version of the piece that would exist would be the one that had been in the ground. So he unearthed that, sent that as the master recording to the record label, so all the degradation that happened to the tape is now part of the piece itself. It's called Carve the Runes, Then Be Content with Silence. We'll hear Walking Through Heather and Peat.

You can definitely hear the dropouts in the tape periodically as that piece progresses. From Erland de Cooper, the composer of Carve the Runes, Then Be Content with Silence, where he wrote the piece, had the orchestra play it, and then the tape got buried in the ground, and then that became part of the composition. Works about the earth this week on Extra Eclectic, and returning to the subject of trees next. And this is from the Latvian composer Jakobs Janševskis. It's called Lignum, which he says represents a kind of dialogue with trees. And there's some very wonderful and eerie sounds in this work as well. It's for string orchestra, chimes, and the Svilponieki, which is a Latvian folk instrument that sounds kind of like an ocarina.

0: what I tell you. The Svilponieki, the kind of ancient, I suppose, not just classic, but ancient Latvian instrument there that we heard at the end of that piece by Jakobs Janševskis called Lignum with violinist Gidon Kramer and the Kramerata Baltica on Extra Eclectic.
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0: This is called Burn As Brightly by Galaflagello, played by Tella Rouge.

Tela Rouge performing Burn As Brightly by Gala Flagello. I'm going to wind up this hour with something from James Wilson, and I love his rationale behind his choice for title. It's called The Green Fuse, inspired by a line from a poem by Dylan Thomas. The force that through the green fuse drives the flower. This is Anthony Parther and the Chinookay Orchestra.

0: The Green Fuse by James Wilson. Anthony Parnthert led the Chinookay Orchestra. Jennifer Allen puts together the playlists of this program. I'm Steve Seal. Thank you for tuning in to Extra Eclectic.
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queen of the avant-garde cello. That's the phrase that's often used to describe cellist Maya Beiser. And it's true, Beiser is at the forefront of modern experimental classical music with her often very ethereal approach to performing and the sound of her albums. But there's another wonderful cellist who ranks pretty high in modern classical too, and that's Clarice Jensen. Well, in this music, we get them both. Maya Beiser plays a piece by Clarice Jensen called Salt Air, Salt Earth on this week's program devoted to this planet we call our home. I'm Steve Seal. It's Extra Eclectic. Stay close.

from composer Philip Manuval. That's called The Demise of the Shepherd Glacier, played by harpist Yolanda Condonasis. It's Extra Eclectic. Good evening, I'm Steve Seal. This week's program is about the Earth and pieces that contemporary composers have written about it from different angles. And in just a few minutes, composer Stephen Stuckey honors Rachel Carson's groundbreaking treatise, Silent Spring, with a piece of his own with the same title. This is from composer Stacey Garup, and it's from her string quartet number 3, subtitled Gaia. Gaia is the, in Greek mythology, the personification of the earth. This is the movement called Dance of the Earth, played by the Biava string quartet.

Dance of the Earth from the String Quartet No. 3, subtitled Gaia, by Stacy Garup, played there by the Biava String Quartet here on Extra Eclectic, where our classical music tonight is supported by Viking, dedicated to bringing travelers closer to the destination. 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For many people, at the core of the environmental movement, or certainly at the inception of the environmental movement, would be Rachel Carson's seminal book, Silent Spring. And composer Stephen Stuckey has paid tribute to Rachel Carson's book and all that it has inspired with his work of the same title. And we'll hear it played by the Pittsburgh Symphony Orchestra, led by Manfred Hunnick.

0: Silent Spring by Stephen Stuckey, so named for the Rachel Carson book about the environment that many say spurred the modern environmental movement. The Pittsburgh Symphony Orchestra, conducted by Manfred Hernick, on Extra Eclectic.
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0: This is from Mary Koyumjian, and it's called Agavni, Doves, played by Lara Downs.

Agavni, Doves by Mary Koyumjian, played by Laura Downs. She is an Armenian-American composer and documentarian as well. From Armenia now to Turkey and Turkish composer Fazıl Say. His piece Black Earth was inspired by Kara Toprak, which is the name of a popular song in Turkey. The composer of the song, Aşık Veysel, was one of the last great Turkish balladeers and the final link in a thousand-year tradition, Fazıl Say says. And this is Black Earth by Fazıl Say, played by mandolinist Avi Avital with the Between Worlds Ensemble.

Black Earth by Fazal Say, played by mandolinist Avi Avital and the Between Worlds Ensemble. This is a treat. It's a piece by a wonderful contemporary classical cellist named Clarice Jensen and Maya Beiser, who is, she's been called the reigning queen of avant-garde cello. I think Clarice Jensen could probably give her a run for her money, or maybe the two could collaborate. Well, look at that. Here is a piece that Maya Beiser plays on her CD Salt that's by Clarice Jensen. Very nice. And it's called Salt Air, Salt Earth.

0: Boy, that's good. Clarice Jensen, the composer of that piece, played by fellow cellist Maya Beiser, Salt Air, Salt Earth. You'll find that on Maya Beiser's album called Salt. Jennifer Allen constructs the playlists of the show. I'm Steve Seal. Thank you for listening to Extra Eclectic.
1: 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And pianist Kate Liu and the Ann Arbor Symphony play Chopin's Second Piano Concerto. 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

Pianist John O'Connor has played on most of the world's major stages with some of the best orchestras on the planet. And he loves this part of his job. But what he probably loves more is teaching. He loves to teach others to love the piano as much as he does. He often tells his students, especially when they're frustrated, that he has been where they are. And he's got some advice about it, how to work through the frustrations. I'll share those with you when you hear him perform a piano concerto by a composer whose music has fallen into obscurity. That's coming up in about 25 minutes. Thanks for listening tonight. I hope you're doing well. I'm Jillian Kahn. Have you been to any weddings this summer? It really is the season for weddings, and this is a piece of music that maybe you heard at a wedding. It was written for Percy Grainger's bride-to-be, to a Nordic princess.

0: To meet her is to have all your boyhood dreams come true. That's what Percy Grainger said about his bride-to-be when he wrote her that piece of music called To a Nordic Princess. We heard the Danish Radio Symphony Orchestra conducted by Richard Hickox on Music Through the Night. Coming up, we'll hear a piano concerto by a 19th century composer that was very popular during his time, but he's not nearly as well remembered as some of the other composers from that era. That's coming up in about 10 minutes.
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The China National Symphony Orchestra with Reflection of the Moon in the Erquan Spring by Yan Junhua on Music Through the Night. Pianist John O'Connor loves to teach other people to love the piano as much as he does. You can get personal lessons from him with his masterclass videos on YouTube. He often shares with his students that even though it can be frustrating, if you're prepared to work, it can work out for you, too. Here's John O'Connor playing a piano concerto by a 19th century composer who was really popular during his day, John Field's Piano Concerto No. 6.

0: Piano Concerto No. 6 by John Field. Janosch Furst conducted the New Irish Chamber Orchestra, and the soloist was John O'Connor on Music Through the Night.
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If you could, would you give your younger self any advice? I suppose it would depend on which younger self you're talking to. Are you in kindergarten, a teenager, or just out of college? It's easy to see what we could have done differently when we were younger as we get older and have more life experience. Coming up, pianist Imogen Cooper shares some advice that she would give to her younger self. That's coming up in about 20 minutes.

Flutist Carol Winsens says her instrument is really simple. It's just a tube with holes in it. But she also says that the beauty of the breath coming out of those holes makes the flute one of the most gorgeous instruments the world has ever known. Here's Carol Winsens playing with the Emerson String Quartet, Mozart's Flute Quartet No. 3.

0: Mozart's Flute Quartet No. 3. We heard flutist Carol Winsens and the Emerson String Quartet on Music Through the Night. Coming up in just a minute, pianist Imogen Cooper shares some advice that she would give to her younger self if she could. I'm Jalene Kahn, and I hope you can stick around.
1: 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He became so famous for his brazen attacks and playboy lifestyle that once, when he was releasing hostages from a hijacked plane, several asked him for autographs. 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
0: Pianist Imogen Cooper has a space in her home that she calls her European Cafe, a cozy corner where she can enjoy a cup of tea surrounded by stacks of books and beautiful flowers. There's a video of her online sitting in her cafe, and in that video, she talks about what she wishes that she would have done when she was younger, and she wants to offer that advice to you.
3: I was far too cautious, and I would say to any of you out there, be courageous, feel the fear, and do it anyway. The 20s is the time to get repertoire under your belt, even repertoire you're not completely comfortable with, because you have to learn who you fully are.

Iberia is one of the best-known pieces by Isaac Albéniz. We just heard Evocation from Iberia, performed by Imogen Cooper. 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

0: Alexander Borodin's Petite Suite, originally a set of piano suites and orchestrated after Borodin died. Yanadi Rozhdestvensky conducted the Stockholm Philharmonic Orchestra.
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If you go back to the 12th century, that's where you'll find perhaps the first woman to be recognized as a composer. Hildegard von Bingen spent most of her life in an isolated monastery. She was a visionary, a prophet, and a pioneer who wrote books on biology, botany, medicine, and the arts. Hildegard von Bingen didn't start writing music until she was almost 40 years old. And then she left behind a treasure trove of music. Most of it has only been recorded in the last 50 years or so, 800 years after her death. Coming up, we'll hear one of the hundreds of songs written by Hildegard von Bingen in about 15 minutes. I hope you can stick around. Louis Theodore Gouvy was a composer really respected in his lifetime by audiences and other musicians. Johannes Brahms was a big fan of Gouvy. In the 1830s, he wrote his first piece of music and went on to be a name for himself. Gouvy's music was performed all over Europe, Scandinavia, and Russia. Here's Louis Theodore Gouvy's Petite Suite Gallois, performed by the United States Air Force Band.

0: Petite Suite Galois by Louis Theodore Gouvy. Lowell Graham conducted the United States Air Force Band on Music Through the Night. I'm Jalene Kahn, and I hope you're doing well tonight. Thanks a lot for listening with me. Coming up in just a minute, we're going to hear a piece of music written by a woman who we can probably credit as being the first female composer. I hope you can stick around for that.
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0: Hildegard von Bingen was born over 900 years ago, and it's quite possible that she was the first woman to be recognized as a composer. The incredible thing is that Hildegard von Bingen didn't start writing music until she was almost 40 years old. She spent most of her life in a monastery, and she wrote music for the nuns to sing. Hildegard von Bingen left behind a treasure trove of manuscripts and songs, but it's only been within the last few decades that these songs have been recorded. Here's one of those songs by Hildegard von Bingen, performed by the ensemble Anonymous Four.

O Felix Anima by Hildegard von Bingen, performed by Anonymous Four. Tchaikovsky wrote this music while soaking up nature and time with his family. Orchestral Suite No. 2, called Characteristic.

0: Tchaikovsky's Orchestral Suite No. 2, called Characteristic. Jerzy Belolavec conducted the Prague Symphony Orchestra.
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In the late 1800s, a girl was born in a small town in central England. When she'd grow up, she would marry an earl and start her new life as a countess. She used her position for good. She was a patron of the arts and really went against the grain of what was expected of Victorian women during the time. Coming up, you'll hear more about the Countess and music written just for her in about 5 minutes.

Fanny Mendelssohn was a girl from a wealthy family who had incredible talent on the piano. But she was told that because she's a girl, she can forget about taking this music thing up as a career. She still wrote quite a bit of music, mostly piano pieces, but next we'll hear a movement from her string quartet.

Allegretto from Fanny Mendelssohn's String Quartet, performed there by the Eben Quartet on Music Through the Night. In 1840, Helen, Countess of Radnor, cared very little about what society said she could or couldn't do as a Victorian lady. Countess of Radnor really went against the grain. She founded an all-female orchestra, and she was their conductor. When the orchestra needed some music, Lady Radnor turned to her friend Hubert Parry, who wrote this piece of music, and it's been a favorite for string orchestras.

0: Lady Radnor Suite, written for Lady Radnor's all-female ensemble that she founded in the mid-1800s. It's music by Hubert Parry, performed by the English String Orchestra with conductor William Boughton. An oboe concerto by Haydn is coming up in just a minute. I hope you can stick around.
1: Join WKAR at the Farmers Market on the Michigan State Capitol lawn, the second of the summer, this Tuesday, August 25th. 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
0: The Royal Philharmonic Orchestra is joined here by oboist Derek Wickens, and they'll play an oboe concerto by Franz Joseph Haydn.

an oboe concerto by Franz Joseph Haydn. Elgar Howarth conducted the Royal Philharmonic Orchestra and soloist Derek Wickens on Music Through the Night. 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

0: Andean folk dances from Peruvian composer Celso Garrido Leca. Miguel Harth Bedoya conducted the Norwegian Radio Orchestra on Music Through the Night. 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
1: Good morning, I'm Jody Knoll. I'm taking my show on the road to the Michigan State Capitol Farmers Market this morning. 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I hope you'll stop by and say hello during this special live broadcast from the Farmers Market at the Capitol this morning from 9 a.m. to noon, or listen on 90.5 Classical.
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0: Good morning. NPR's Michelle Kellerman calls Economic D-Day mostly a rebranded sanctions campaign. In public comments, Treasury Secretary Scott Bessent didn't mention China, the biggest buyer of Iranian oil. It's Morning Edition from NPR News. Fire officials in Nevada say a fast-moving fire was caused by humans. They haven't said if it was an accident. I'm Layla Faldin.
1: And I'm Michelle Martin. Also, a surrogate was carrying a baby with a heart deformity. His birth has led to a custody fight. And historian Jill Lepore asks whether we want to live in an artificial state where companies and technology have the power and people are turning into online trolls. It is Tuesday, August 25th. On this day in 2012, the spacecraft Voyager 1 became the first human-made object to leave the solar system. News is next.
2: Live from NPR News in Washington, I'm Kristen Wright. Treasury Secretary Scott Bessent says the U.S. is pressuring every country to cut economic ties with Iran. It's part of a new round of economic pressure tactics as negotiations to end the war stall. NPR's Emily Fang has more.
3: The U.S. already has extensive sanctions on Iran itself. Bessent says this round of economic pressure tactics targets other countries that help Iran ship its oil exports out, move its money around, or host entities that assist Iran.
4: Any entity that facilitates money laundering on behalf of Iran will be removed from the U.S. dollar system. The clock just started ticking.
3: Bessent said the United Arab Emirates, which historically has been a major hub for Iranian money and trade, had cut trade ties with Iran earlier this month already under U.S. pressure, and that the U.S. is contacting officials in countries around the world to do the same. Emily Fang, NPR News, Washington.
2: The Supreme Court is allowing the Trump administration to begin implementing President Trump's executive order that restricts mail-in voting ahead of the midterm elections. However, a separate but related injunction by a lower court stops the U.S. Postal Service from implementing parts of the executive order for now. The blocked provision calls for the Postal Service to get lists of eligible voters from states and send ballots only to people on those lists. Ed Yonka is with the ACLU of Illinois.
5: We have the fundamental constitutional concern that there is no role for the United States Postal Service in the management and oversight of our elections.
2: The Supreme Court's majority emphasized its ruling doesn't mean Trump's executive order is lawful. Instead, the court said it's too soon to consider whether the states that filed suit have been harmed because the order hasn't been carried out yet. In her dissent, Justice Ketanji Brown Jackson accused the majority of injecting chaos and uncertainty into the upcoming elections. The Postal Service is a financial supporter of NPR. Republican voters in South Carolina will choose their nominee for Senate today in a special primary runoff after the death of Senator Lindsey Graham. South Carolina Public Radio's Luis Alfredo Garcia reports.
6: South Carolina Republicans have generally been split between Senator Darlene Graham and Congressman Ralph Norman. There's been just a single one-on-one debate, and people have been flooded with campaign mail and text messages. For Lila Ann Briggs, it comes down to familiarity. She voted for Norman in the primary and said she would again in a runoff.
7: I actually went to high school with the candidate I voted for.
6: Graham has no experience in elected politics outside of a recent appointment to the U.S. Senate, but she has President Trump's endorsement. His Super PAC MAGA Inc. spent some $800,000 on get-out-the-vote calls and texts for Graham. For NPR News, I'm Luis Alfredo Garcia in Columbia, South Carolina.
2: This is NPR News from Washington.
8: For WKAR News, I'm Mallory Begay. Lansing City Council members are calling on the mayor and the Lansing Police Department to sever ties with Flock Safety. Flock uses cameras assisted by artificial intelligence that capture images of vehicles as they pass by to create a database of license plates searchable by police. Council members passed a non-binding resolution last night asking the city to stop using the cameras and to avoid agreements with any similar companies until additional guardrails are implemented. But Lansing Police Chief Robert Backus says the cameras have become an important tool for police and prosecutors.
9: Technology and visual proof is far removed from a luxury in our profession now. It's not a bonus. It's a standard, and we are required to produce it.
8: Backus says the city already restricts when data from the automatic license plate readers can be accessed and by whom. He says the city does not share its data with any other agencies. As Michigan State University's Welcome Week gets underway, police are upping patrols in downtown East Lansing. Last year, East Lansing police received more than 50 calls and made 10 arrests while rowdy festivities took place. Officers also faced accusations of excessive use of force. WKAR's Emma J. Nelson went downtown to find out how people felt about the increased police presence.
10: Downtown East Lansing is bustling with the faces of new students exploring what may be their home for the next 4 years. Keeping a watchful eye are patrolling police officers. But 12 months ago, ELPD was flooded with backlash after pepper spraying two black men during an alleged altercation outside Dave's Hot Chicken. Harper's Restaurant and Brew Pub is across the street from where the incident took place. Owner Harper Riley says he is grateful ELPD increases patrols during events like Welcome Week and home football games, when more people congregate downtown.
11: In case something was to go wrong, they're already around, and they can respond quicker and hopefully prevent things from going on.
10: But East Lansing attorney Jack Rucker does not think the influx of police will lead to a safer environment. Instead, he expects more instances of excessive force.
12: I expect it to be no better than last year. I wouldn't be surprised if it was worse.
10: Rucker is representing the two men who were pepper sprayed, Lonnie Smith and Mason Woods, in an ongoing lawsuit against the city of East Lansing and the ELPD for excessive force and discrimination. He says the police department has not improved since last year's Welcome Week. I'm Emma J. Nelson.
8: This is WKAR.
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8: In your capital region weather forecast, patchy fog before 9 this morning. Otherwise, expect increasing clouds with a high near 80. Tonight, partly cloudy with overnight lows around 58. And tomorrow, rain showers likely with a possible thunderstorm, highs near 81.
14: It's Morning Edition from NPR News. I'm Michelle Martin.
0: And I'm Leila Fadel. Good morning. The Trump administration called it the economic D-Day for Iran. But unlike the surprise U.S. landing in France during World War II, this D-Day was more of a warning to countries that sanctions are coming.
14: Here's how Treasury Secretary Scott Bessent put it in his news conference Monday.
4: We are giving everyone the opportunity to remedy bad behavior. Why would I want to blow up the global financial system?
14: The Trump administration has struggled to find an exit ramp to the war against Iran. Now it's trying to step up the financial pressure instead.
0: Joining us to talk about this is NPR's diplomatic correspondent, Michelle Kellerman. Good morning, Michelle.
15: Good morning, Leila.
0: Okay, so the Trump administration calls this Operation Economic Outcast. What's the plan here?
15: I mean, the U.S. wants to make the choices clear to Iran. It's either economic isolation and a subsistence economy or a path back to normal relations with the world. But the trouble is there are a lot of gray areas, and that's what Bessent is trying to deal with. He's warning countries that the U.S. knows how Iran is evading sanctions. He says the Treasury Department, and these are his words, have mapped every node, every facilitator, every network that Iran has used to smuggle oil and evade sanctions. And now the U.S. is looking at Iran's dealings in cryptocurrency, technology, gold, aviation, and shipping. The Treasury Secretary says no country or business is above the reach of U.S. sanctions. Take a listen.
4: We know who they are. They know who they are. So when the hammer of U.S. Treasury actions falls upon them, they will have no one to blame but themselves.
15: He announced sanctions on 60 entities and individuals, but didn't say when that hammer of broader sanctions might hit major banks, for instance, in countries that continue to do business with Iran.
0: Now, he didn't single out China, Iran's biggest customer for oil, or other countries in public, right? Why not?
15: Yeah, I mean, he said President Trump is having private diplomatic conversations with world leaders about all of this. And of course, China's president Xi Jinping is expected to visit the White House next month. And China views the U.S. sanctions as illegal. The Trump administration did add some Chinese companies to the blacklist, but it's not clear how far the Trump administration is really going to push China ahead of Xi's visit. You know, most of this is really just a rebranded sanctions campaign at the moment.
16: We're nearly 6 months into the U.S.-Israeli war against Iran. It'll be 6 months at the end of the week. So why this big talk about new economic pressure now?
15: Yeah, I mean, the war has lasted much longer than President Trump initially predicted. And remember when he started the war, he was telling Iranians who had been protesting the regime that soon they're going to be able to take over their country and set a new course. Yeah. But months later, we're seeing a hardened Iranian regime. It's been striking U.S. assets across the region in allied Gulf states and now threatening again to block all oil transit through the Strait of Hormuz.
16: Did Bessent talk about an end game for these sanctions?
15: Not really, but take a listen to his message to ordinary Iranian soldiers.
4: As more and more of your paychecks stop or supposedly just delayed, ask whether your commanders are leading your country to triumph or to ruin. And recall that the Berlin Wall fell when ordinary soldiers decided not to shoot.
15: So there they are again, counting on regime change as a way to resolve this. But in the meantime, they still need to find ways to reopen the Strait of Hormuz.
16: That's NPR's Michelle Kellerman. Thank you, Michelle.
15: Thank you.
16: NPR international correspondent Aya Betraoui is in Dubai, and she's also covering the latest round of U.S. sanctions. Good morning, Aya.
17: Good morning, Leila.
16: Okay, the United Arab Emirates, where you are, was among the first to announce last week it was cutting off commercial and trade ties with Iran. Are other countries joining Trump's economic pressure campaign?
17: So reactions from other Gulf allies have so far been muted. You know, some already only had dismal trade ties with Iran before this war, whereas the UAE was among Iran's top international trade partners, according to data by the World Trade Organization. And the U.S. needs more countries to fall in line with these measures, because while U.S. sanctions have crippled Iran's economy, Trump wants to crush, not just cripple, its revenue in order to force a change. Treasury Secretary Scott Bessent says Trump's been phoning world leaders to join him in isolating Iran, and he didn't name which leaders Trump called, but listed some of the ways that countries operate in what he calls the gray zone.
4: Iran's enablers purchase, transport its petroleum. They facilitate the flow of its finances through exchange houses and free trade zones. They welcome Iran's flights and maintain registries on its behalf. They turn a blind eye to seaborne fuel transfers and overland transits.
16: Aya, listening to Bessent's words there, what stands out to you?
17: Well, what stands out isn't just that he called out the purchase of Iranian oil, Leila, but also welcoming flights from Iran and overland transits. And if we look at flights, there are still flights as of today on Iran Air to Dubai, connecting Iranians to the biggest airport in the world for international transit. And I checked flights on Iran's Mahan Air as well this morning, and it's flying to neighboring Oman, as well as Turkey, Russia, China, even the tropical Thai holiday destination of Phuket. And as for overland transits, Pakistan, which has emerged as the lead mediator between Washington and Tehran in this war, has plans to expand annual bilateral trade with Iran by more than threefold to $10 billion annually. During this war, Pakistan also opened more land routes for non-sanctioned goods from other countries to enter Iran. But the most consequential country here is China, which is the biggest importer and buyer of Iranian oil. China's foreign ministry today slammed the White House's latest measures against Iran, calling them, quote, illicit unilateral sanctions that have no basis in international law. China says economic wars only escalate the conflict and disrupt global financial order, and says it isn't going to cut off Iran. China has had to dig into its oil reserves to weather the fallout from this war as the biggest buyer of both Iranian and Saudi oil.
16: And what have we heard from the Iranian government? Has there been a reaction?
17: Sure. I mean, last night, Iran's economy minister Ali Madanizadeh brushed aside the White House's economic D-Day. So that's him on state TV saying Iran's been planning this for a long time and is ready with a two-year plan to manage the fallout. And Iranian politicians, Leila, are casting this new economic offensive by Washington as evidence that the U.S. military offensive failed to cower Iran. But I will say here, Iran's central bank chief did hint last week that the economic situation now is harder than it has been in decades, with both oil revenues and taxes being affected.
16: That's NPR's Aya Betraoui in Dubai. Thank you for your reporting.
17: Thanks, Leila.
16: The U.S. Supreme Court has handed President Trump a temporary win on his efforts to restrict voting by mail.
14: It involves how the U.S. Postal Service will deliver ballots for this fall's midterm election, but the legal fight is not over.
16: To break down the Supreme Court's decision, we're joined by NPR's Hanzi Lo Wong. Morning, Hanzi.
18: Morning, Leila.
16: Okay, so this lawsuit is based on an executive order that Trump signed in March. Where are we in this legal fight over that order?
18: We are in the middle of this fight still. Mm. This new Supreme Court decision is not the final word. The justices have not ruled on whether President Trump's order is legal. And so far, this order has not directly affected mail-in voting.
16: So what effect does yesterday's Supreme Court ruling actually have then?
18: Well, here's a way to think about this. There have been two rulings from a judge in Boston. They both blocked the U.S. Postal Service from carrying out Trump's order to restrict voting by mail. And I should note, USPS is a financial supporter of NPR. Now, what the Supreme Court has done is pause the first of those two rulings. Mm. This first one blocked USPS from working on Trump's order in about half of the states, plus Washington, D.C. But there is a second ruling that is still in effect, and it's blocking USPS across the country right now.
16: And what had Trump ordered the Postal Service to do?
18: Trump basically called for the Postal Service to deliver mail-in ballots only to people on lists of mail-in voters that states would have to turn over to USPS. And Trump has said he issued this order to stop illegal voting by non-U.S. citizens, which many studies and audits have found to be extremely rare. And by the way, Trump himself has voted by mail in Florida.
16: What did the Supreme Court actually say?
18: Well, what we have is an unsigned ruling from this conservative-led court on procedural questions. The court's three liberal justices dissented. But the ruling basically says the judge in Boston weighed in too early back in June by concluding that Trump's order oversteps the president's authority under the Constitution and that USPS has no legal authority to control mail-in voting. The Trump administration argued it had not fully carried out the order, so it shouldn't be blocked, and the Supreme Court agreed.
16: And what are you hearing from the order's challengers?
18: Well, we're weeks away from the start of mail-in voting for the midterm elections. And I talked to Colorado's Democratic Secretary of State, Jenna Griswold. Her state is one of the 23 suing over Trump's order. And there is real concern about the possibility of Trump's order making a real mess of mail-in voting for the midterms.
19: The election process is already underway. This is a very close fight to the actual election. But make no mistake, when the federal government attempts to implement this unlawful executive order, Colorado and other states across the country will fight back.
16: Okay, so before you go, we should talk about what this means for voters. What should eligible voters take away from all of this?
18: At this point, it's really unclear what impact Trump's order will actually end up having. And for now, the bottom line is voting by mail is still a viable option to all voters who are eligible for it in their states. And USPS is expected to deliver mail-in ballots as usual. But Leila, I'm going to keep watching these lawsuits. The Supreme Court said its new ruling does not mean the implementation of Trump's order will be lawful. The court even wrote in its decision, quote, "On that score, time will tell."
16: That's NPR's Hanzi Lo Wong. Hanzi, thank you, and thanks for watching these lawsuits. I'm sure you'll be back on to talk about that.
18: You're very welcome, Leila.

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1: Good morning. You're listening to Morning Edition on WKAR. I'm Mallory Begay. Thanks for starting your morning with us. A news update from NPR and WKAR is coming up in about 11 minutes. One of Lansing's oldest landmarks is finally getting new life. Reuter Park Fountain is set for a full overhaul after years of infrastructure failures and on-and-off operation. WKAR's Mako Jalinowski reports.
2: Just blocks from the Capitol, city officials gathered in Lansing's oldest park today to announce a full restoration of the Reuter Park Fountain. The fountain dates back to 1929, and Mayor Andy Shore says the upgrades have been a long time coming.
3: Fountain is something I've heard about for 8 years. Hey, when are we going to fix it? And I've always said we have to get the funding to do it.
2: Most of the restoration will be paid through a state revitalization and placemaking grant worth more than $500,000, along with city funding. The Lansing City Council is set to vote tonight on accepting the grant. Shore says he's optimistic.
3: Exciting day when we get to say that we are putting more resources into Reuter Park downtown.
2: Shore says the upgrades are expected to wrap up next year, ahead of the fountain's 100th anniversary. I'm Mako Jalinowski.
1: A bat found in Livingston County has tested positive for rabies. The county's health department says it's a reminder that if you have contact with a bat, there are steps you can take to prevent getting the disease. Rabies is deadly, but shots can be taken to stop it before symptoms appear. Health officials say if you think you are exposed to a bat, you should capture the animal if possible, wash the bite or scratch the area with soap and warm water, and report the exposure to your local health department right away. Patchy fog before 9 this morning in the capital region, otherwise increasing clouds with a high near 80. This is WKAR.
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5: This is Morning Edition from NPR News. I'm Leila Faldin.
6: And I'm Michelle Martin. Good morning. Normally, an historian like Jill Lepore writes about the past. In her case, best-selling, prize-winning histories about politics and the law. But Lepore sees a real and compelling danger in an inescapable phenomenon of the present, one which she says compelled her to write her latest book. It's called The Rise and Fall of the Artificial State, and Jill Lepore is here to tell us what that is. Good morning. Thank you so much for joining us.
7: Hey, good morning. Thanks so much for having me.
6: So everybody's heard by this time about artificial intelligence, but what is the artificial state?
7: It's the successor state to a liberal democracy, right? A kind of a new kind of state that is fast emerging, in which public discourse is owned by and controlled by privately owned corporations. And much of the functions of nation states are being taken over by corporations and run by machinery. So it's essentially government by machine instead of government by consent.
6: And you're saying that this has really already happened to some degree.
7: I think it's very much underway. And what I wanted to do in writing the book was to name it, because I think it's kind of baffling. Like, what people wake up and read the newspaper and say, what is actually going on? And I think having a name for what's going on is maybe helpful.
6: You say that their effects, and this is your main focus here, their effects on political discourse, representative democracy, and constitutional government have been almost wholly malign. You say that liberal democratic states make citizens, the artificial state makes trolls. So tell us why it is that you say that.
7: You know, people that have been hawking innovations in computer technology since the 1980s have been really interested in making promises that every new step in the evolution of these technologies would abet democracy. And then there's the same promise now with artificial intelligence, right? That it will abet democracy. But like, we actually take stock historically, you know, using quantitative evidence and inspecting the studies of political theorists about democratic erosion. Especially since the era of social media, we really see abundant evidence across the world of the degree to which these tools have undermined democracy and have aided and abetted the rise of authoritarianism around the world.
6: And what about places around the world where there was never a particularly robust kind of local news ecosystem? What there?
7: Yeah, I mean, it's interesting, the decay, the democratic backsliding that is among the effects of social media is much more severe in healthy democratic societies, right, than in places that just don't have a democratic infrastructure. There's less to unravel.
6: The strong impression I get from your book is that you actually think this is intentional. Is that accurate?
7: So, and not exactly. So I think most of it happened by accident. Like, most of these things are perfect. Like, think about the polling example, right? Like, oh, well, George Gallup used to send people out to knock on doors. Then it became a little more efficient once more Americans had phones to do that on the phone, right? Like, that seems just like that's harmless. That's not like malign. But I think once you get into the 21st century, by the 2010s, the kind of cultish worship that the press offered up to Silicon Valley entrepreneurs, those guys really turned libertarian, for one thing. There's a big strain of libertarianism in Silicon Valley. But they also came to believe that their power as corporate titans was above that of the nation state. They began to talk about themselves in these extraordinary terms and to see themselves as unaccountable to any government, not just because of their libertarian, but because of this kind of like techno-messianism, like just that they were gods among us, that they control the future of the planet.
6: You say, this is why I say that you suggest that this is intentional. You say, if the executives in charge of the corporations building the infrastructure of the artificial state had once been blind to the social and political problems they were causing, they eventually came to see at least some of those harms. This did not deter them. And you quote, for example, Peter Thiel saying, "I no longer believe that freedom and democracy are compatible." Well, what about free will? I mean, do people don't have to engage with these systems? They don't have to be on Facebook.
7: No, we don't have to. And I think, you know, you see an increasing tech backlash where people are uncomfortable using them. I think the public opinion polling is like it's upwards of 70% of Americans are opposed to data centers, don't think that AI will bring anything good to their lives. There's a lot of discomfort with it, and yet our entire economy has been turned upside down in order to advance it.
6: So, you know, the book is titled The Rise and Fall of the Artificial State, and you argue that other forms of malign governance can be brought down. So what's the plan here, Professor Lepore?
7: Yeah, don't go for the historians when you need the pitchforks. Like, all we have is pencils. You know, I just think it's really useful to think about actually literature. You know, science fiction is filled with what I call the parable of the artificial state. Like, going back to the 1860s, people imagined, oh, one day, if the machines get really good and get more powerful and become intelligent, they could replace government and then we'd be ruled by machines and what would we do? But there are also stories within that world of science fiction of successful defeating. Like, people have to stand up and say, I am not just a piece of data. I am a voter. I am a citizen. I get to decide. People who own the machines don't get to decide. Democratic deliberation is what will save this country and any other democracy. And that has to be face to face. And it has to be people sitting down in a room together. And it has to involve a commitment to getting better information, getting information from reputed journalists and news organizations, and committing to doing the work of imagining a different future for our democracy than one in which we are ruled by the three richest men on the planet.
6: That is Jill Lepore. She's the author of The Rise and Fall of the Artificial State. Professor Jill Lepore, thanks so much for talking with me.
7: Thanks so much, Rochelle. This was a lot of fun.

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1: Good morning. You're listening to Morning Edition on WKAR. I'm Mallory Begay. Later on the program, a border crossing in Arizona opened to cattle from Mexico for the first time in more than a year. This despite a parasite being found on the Mexican side. U.S. ranchers are upset. More on that story coming up in 15 minutes. Patchy fog before 9 this morning, otherwise increasing clouds with a high near 80. Tonight, partly cloudy with overnight lows around 58. And tomorrow, rain showers likely with a possible thunderstorm in the afternoon, highs near 81.
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3: Live from NPR News in Washington, I'm Kristen Wright. The United States is warning every country in the world to not do business with Iran 6 months into the conflict. NPR's Michelle Kellerman reports Treasury Secretary Scott Bessent says the newest round of economic sanctions is meant to cut off Iran from the rest of the world.
4: He's warning banks and businesses that they're going to be cut off from the U.S. financial system if they continue to deal with Iranian oil and five new areas. Those are cryptocurrency, technology, gold, aviation, and shipping. Bessent is calling on countries to shutter all branches of the Iranian bank Meli. And he had some pretty tough words for countries allowing this kind of trade. He said the U.S. has mapped every node, every facilitator, and every network that Iran uses to evade sanctions. Those were his words. And countries can't be blind to that.
3: NPR's Michelle Kellerman reporting. Iran has remained defiant in its response. Canada is set to announce retaliatory tariffs against the U.S. today. Ontario Premier Doug Ford says Ottawa will be aggressive in doing so.
5: If President Trump escalates, Canada needs to be ready to do the same. Everything needs to be on the table.
3: President Trump is threatening a new round of 50% tariffs on Canada starting next year. 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
1: For WKAR News, I'm Mallory Begay. Lansing City Council members say a resolution asking the mayor to sever ties with Flock Safety is only the start of the process for those with privacy concerns. The non-binding resolution passed a 7-1 vote last night. Lansing uses more than 24 of the artificial intelligence-assisted cameras that take pictures of vehicles as they pass by to create a database of license plate information that can be searched by police. Lansing's police chief says the department restricts when data from the automatic license plate readers can be accessed and by whom. Council member Trini Pellavonoglu says while she may not have concerns with the current implementation, there will eventually be a new mayor, police chief, and city council members.
6: I think that by creating an ordinance with policy and regulations around that that does have teeth for permitted use and then Also, to see if there's anything that can be done if there is misuse in those instances is something that I do think we should work on as a city.
1: The Lansing Police Department says it has not identified any cases of officers improperly accessing the database. A proposed state constitutional amendment to tighten Michigan's voter ID laws barely missed a chance to make it before voters at a state elections board meeting Monday. Colin Jackson explains why.
7: It all came down to the signatures Americans for Citizen Voting Michigan turned in to make the November ballot. Despite submitting far more than necessary, elections officials found a sample fell slightly short of a needed threshold going into the meeting. The campaign tried to save rejected signatures through methods like having the voter sign affidavits, but the elections board found some of those, which would have made the difference, came in too late to count. Paul Jacob is with the campaign. He says it will sue.
8: We're not giving up. You can't cheat the people of Michigan and get away with it. We're going to be back. We're going to go to every court we have to go to. You're not going to get away with this one.
7: Opponents of the measure accuse the citizen voting campaign of not following proper protocol. I'm Colin Jackson in Lansing.
1: Patchy fog before 9 this morning in the capital region. Otherwise, increasing clouds today with a high near 80. 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
10: 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I'm Leila Fadel.
11: And I'm Michelle Martin. Good morning. Fire crews are making progress on a blaze just northwest of Reno, Nevada. About 15,000 people are still under go-now evacuation orders. Tens of thousands more are under less severe warnings. KUNR's Maria Palma has been covering the fire, and she's with us now. Good morning. Thanks so much for being with us.
12: Thanks for having me.
11: So what do we know about how this all started?
12: So the fire is called the Hawk Fire. It broke out Saturday in the foothills right behind a residential neighborhood about 13 miles northwest of downtown Reno. That day, there was a red flag warning. So really dry conditions and strong winds. That whipped the fire up really fast. In one day, it went from 15 acres or so to 10,500. It expanded into other neighborhoods, a few valleys that are pretty open with homes, but also a lot of trails and vegetation. Definitely not densely populated, but still residential. Fire officials have said it was human caused, but didn't share a lot more detail. Here's Fire Chief Richard Edwards from Truckee Meadows Fire Protection District at a press conference Monday.
13: We do know that the fire was human caused. We do not know if it was intentional or unintentional. More than likely, this fire will be classified as undetermined.
11: So officials have said that 30 homes were destroyed. Is that number expected to grow?
12: Yes. So fire officials said yesterday that they were able to send teams into some of these communities to do initial damage assessments, but they added that there are more businesses and homes affected, so they do expect that number to go up. Luckily, no deaths have been reported at this point, though there are a few injuries among firefighters and civilians. There have been big power outages in parts of the city, impacting thousands of people. That's partly because the utility turned off power in some places to reduce fire risk, and partly because poles were damaged. All the Reno schools were closed yesterday and will be closed today. And while firefighters have increased containment, a lot of people are still evacuated.
11: Now, you had a chance to talk with some people who have been evacuated. What are you hearing from them?
12: Yeah, so I spent some time yesterday at the Reno Sparks Convention Center, which is serving as a shelter for evacuees and is being run by the Red Cross. They say over 400 people were there Saturday, though the number has dropped quite a bit since then. One evacuee I spoke with was 78-year-old Linda Wooten. She lives in Lemon Valley. And she evacuated Saturday after her sister called and told her she needed to go out. She says she's still worried about her home, but she doesn't know if it has burned. And she emphasized the most important thing is protecting people's lives.
14: Hey, it's a possession. It can be replaced. Lives can't, is what I'm saying. Lives are very precious.
12: For her and many others, there's still a lot of uncertainty. They don't know when they will be able to return home.
11: You know, Maria, the whole West is having a very active fire season, but what about Reno?
12: Yeah, other fires started around here earlier in August. They were a bit further north, and they burned in less populated areas than neighborhoods affected by this fire. But we did see people there evacuate as well as livestock and horses.
11: That is KUNR's Maria Palma. Maria, thank you.
12: Thank you.
15: A Texas court is holding its first hearing today in a high-profile custody battle over a baby born with a heart deformity to a surrogate. A California couple and a woman from Alaska who was hired as their surrogate have conflicting stories about what they planned before the baby was born. The case has raised questions about abortion and surrogacy in three states with very different laws. KERA's Toluwani Osibamowo is covering this, and she joins me now. Good morning.
16: Good morning.
15: Okay, so lay out the key people in this case and what's at the center.

0: Los Angeles. According to court documents, they are the genetic parents of the baby. The couple hired Alaska nurse McKenna West as their surrogate last August, and as part of the deal, she was to get an abortion in the case of a fetal abnormality if the intended parents requested it. So this past April, the baby was diagnosed with hypoplastic left heart syndrome, which is when the left side of the heart is not formed properly. West says once Ahmed and Gilgar learned about the fetus's heart condition, they wanted an abortion. And according to court filings that the Associated Press cites, the couple says West agreed to an abortion, but she changed her mind. NPR has not verified these court filings. So the couple's court filing says that they then pivoted to figuring out post-birth care in California, but West says they pressured and threatened her into getting an abortion and they refused surgery. Now, the parents have denied refusing surgery in court filings. So West says that she fled to Texas, where she believed the baby could get the care he needed at hospitals in Dallas that could perform the necessary heart procedure.
1: What does the law say about abortion clauses in surrogacy contracts, and who has the authority to make decisions for the baby?
0: Yeah, like much of this case, the answer to that is complicated. A clause like that is allowed in surrogacy cases. If this were a case where all states involved had looser rules on abortion, the surrogate would be allowed to make the decision and just suffer the financial consequences. Arthur Kaplan is with the New York University School of Medicine, and he's one of the country's leading bioethics experts. Here's what he had to say about the issue.
2: I think that has to be made clear. Again, if you hire someone in the contract, you can't make her end the pregnancy unless she wants to. She's in charge of the baby until the baby is born.
0: Now that the baby is born, it's about who can make decisions for the baby. There's already an agreement in California stating that Gilgar and Ahmed are the baby's parents.
1: Texas Attorney General Ken Paxton and anti-abortion groups have gotten involved here. How has their involvement shaped the case?
0: Yeah, so anti-abortion groups have been involved by helping get West from Alaska to Texas and defending her in court. Paxton is a Republican who has been a staunch anti-abortion advocate, and touting those beliefs is important, especially amid his Senate race. He asked the court to force Texas hospitals to provide care if the baby was born alive, no matter what anyone else said.
1: So how is the baby doing now, and what happens for him next?
0: So as of last week, the baby has received surgery. His intended parents have named him Rumi, but West, the Texas AG's office, and groups that have supported West refer to him as baby Gabriel. Right now, there is a temporary restraining order in place that prevents West from seeing, holding, transporting, or making medical decisions for the baby. Today's hearing would decide whether to uphold that restraining order. West is relying on the part of Texas law that states the person that gives birth to the baby is their mother. There's an exception for surrogacy, but West is saying that the California contract that made Gilgar and Ahmed the baby's parents is invalid, which they, of course, deny.
1: That's Toluwani Osibamoo from member station KERA in Dallas. Thank you for your reporting.
0: Of course.

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1: It's August 25th, and this is your Michigan Minute. On this day, way back in 1895, Michigan's most notorious train robber was shot dead by deputies during a shootout in Missaukee County near Cadillac. John Smalley bragged that he had stolen over $1 million during his decade-long crime career. Though he was suspected in numerous robberies, he was never jailed because of a lack of evidence. According to an article in the Fort Wayne Weekly Journal of 1895, Smalley and his gang held up a train near Farwell on August 20th, and after the robbery, a local farmer came forward with a tip that the man approached him and asked him if he wanted to make some quick money. The farmer said he was in if it was legitimate, but then Smalley said, "It's on wheels. All you have to do is stop." The savvy farmer knew what Smalley meant and turned him down, but not before getting some information about him. Authorities then waited for Smalley and his crew to return to his girlfriend's house, where they opened fire. As for the missing loot, well, some think it's still hidden, buried away somewhere near McBain, Michigan. And that is your Michigan Minute.
2: Have you ever said to your friends, "What if we just started a commune?" As the loneliness epidemic endures and housing prices continue to rise, some are finding community right at

0: We hear from those who are living intergenerationally, with friends, with family, or just finding more connection in their everyday lives. 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
2: 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I'm Mallory Begay. 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Patchy fog in the capital region before 9 this morning, otherwise increasing clouds with a high near 80.
3: Good morning, I'm Michelle Martin. Crops in Europe are seeing the consequences of extreme weather and human-caused climate change. In France, potatoes have taken a hit. The repeated heat waves and drought this year are expected to cause potato production there to fall 23% from last year. That's according to the French Potato Growers Association. The size of the spuds is also likely to be affected. The growers group asked processors like French fry makers to ease up on contract demands. It's Morning Edition.
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5: It's Morning Edition from NPR News. I'm Leila Fadil.
3: And I'm Michelle Martin. Good morning. The U.S. is starting to lift a ban on Mexican livestock, with beef prices in the U.S. at record highs. The ban was put in place to protect against a flesh-eating parasite, KGZZs. Nina Kravinsky was in Douglas, Arizona on Monday as a herd of nearly 700 crossed through the 30-foot border wall.
6: For the first time in more than a year, a group of U.S. Customs and Border Protection officers are unlatching a lock on a giant door built into the towering, rust-colored border wall. Before long, a wrangler from the Mexico side chases a group of 20 or so steers under the barbed wire overhead and into Arizona. On Monday, U.S. and Mexican livestock inspectors put new protocols to the test to make sure none of these animals are infested with the New World screwworm parasite. The flesh-eating parasite burrows into wounds of warm-blooded animals and can be deadly if left untreated. Mexico has been in a year-plus battle against the New World screwworm, which earlier this summer made its way into Texas despite the border closure.
7: It's obviously a really concerning parasite. It could have devastating impacts on just the health and viability and the economic impacts of our livestock producers.
6: U.S. Department of Agriculture Undersecretary Dudley Hoskins. Mexico has nearly 2,000 active cases of screwworm. The Mexican state of Sonora, where these cattle are coming from, just registered its first case last week. But officials on both sides of the border were confident Monday that their new protocols, like heightened inspections and screwworm-sniffing dogs, were enough to be sure the parasite wasn't coming through the wall. Alan Huddleston is the lead vet at USDA's Animal and Plant Health Inspection Service, or APHIS.
8: We have designed an animal import protocol for cattle that will assure that cattle that are imported into the United States legally and using our import protocol will have a negligible risk of bringing New World screwworm into the country.
6: If all goes well in Douglas, Huddleston says, other cattle crossing ports will reopen in the coming months. The border reopening comes as the Trump administration looks for a way to ease high beef prices. The U.S. cattle herd is at its lowest level in around 75 years, according to USDA data, driving up prices for consumers and making U.S. ranchers' animals more valuable. Rancher Frank Gumbriz cares for a few dozen cattle in the community of Double Adobe, Arizona, just north of Douglas. As the parasite has crept closer to the border, he's tried to be diligent about making sure his animals don't have screwworm.
9: I go to the ranch at least 24 hours. I'm trying to put another hour into the day so I can be 25, because you have to look at the animal.
6: He trusts the inspection process to only let in healthy animals, and he prefers this solution to President Trump's recent announcement on Truth Social that the United States would ease tariffs on ground beef imports. That plan drew backlash from U.S. cattle ranchers and the industry's lobby, as well as from Republicans in Congress. Humphreys agrees.
9: And it's going to hurt us down the road. Prices are going to take a drop.
6: In the meantime, cattle jostle as they hurtle through the border wall, screwworm free. For NPR News, I'm Nina Kravinsky in Douglas, Arizona.

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1: Good morning. You're listening to Morning Edition on WKAR. I'm Mallory Begay. Later today on 1A, the deadliest Ebola outbreak in the history of the Democratic Republic of the Congo has now claimed the lives of more than 2,300 people. Why the outbreak is so deadly and what it will take to stop it. That's on 1A this morning from 10 to noon on 102.3 WKAR News Talk. As part of his annual motorcycle tour across the state, U.S. Senator Gary Peters stopped at a contaminated fire station in Bay City Monday. Peters, a Democrat, says he helped the city secure nearly $1 million to help clean up PFAS, also known as forever chemicals, that leaked from the station's equipment into the local area.
2: This is a fire department that understood that they probably had a problem. They put in the resources to determine what was the extent of that problem. They've been able to identify that, and then they figured out, now how do we find a solution?
1: Officials found PFAS contamination in 2020 after fire retardant leaked into the ground. The fire station did a small excavation to help reduce the amount that entered surrounding sewer systems. Bay City's fire chief says the safety of the station is, quote, up for debate. The city is currently looking at how they could demolish the station and rebuild a new one. Looking at your Tuesday weather forecast, patchy fog before 9 this morning. Otherwise, increasing clouds today with a high near 80 degrees. Tonight, partly cloudy with overnight lows around 58. And tomorrow, rain showers likely with a possible thunderstorm in the afternoon. Highs near 81. 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
0: It's Morning Edition from NPR News. I'm Michelle Martin.
3: And I'm Leila Fadel. Good morning. Canadian Prime Minister Mark Carney is expected to announce new tariffs on American products in retaliation for President Trump's imposition of 50% tariffs on Canadian goods. President Trump has also threatened an additional 50% tariffs on Canadian cars, trucks, vehicle parts, and steel starting on January 1st. The U.S. and Canada's relationship is deteriorating. So what does that mean? For that, we're joined by Drew Fagan. He was a senior official in Canada's Department of Foreign Affairs and International Trade. He's now a professor at the University of Toronto's Monk School of Global Affairs and Public Policy. Professor, good morning and thank you for joining the program.
4: My pleasure. Hi, Leila.
3: Hi. So how much damage to Canada's economy could much higher tariffs on cars, vehicles, steel do?
4: Significant damage. You know, the relationship between Canada and the United States economically is significant. It's significant for the United States as well. The relationship is asymmetrical. Canada's a medium-sized economy, the size of Spain, the size of Brazil. But obviously, we're up against a super heavyweight that's more than 10 times our size. So it's asymmetrical, but it's symbiotic. We both get something from the relationship. That's the way it's worked in the free trade era for more than 40 years. But this is a different situation, and the tariffs that are being imposed, particularly on industries in central Canada, I think it should be said, will be deeply damaging. And that's basically why the Prime Minister Carney, walked away from the table on Friday. The tariffs would have been so high that you had to question whether these industries would continue.
3: Yeah, I mean, the Prime Minister said Trump wants to destroy Canada's major industries and pointed to Canada signing more than 20 trade and security deals with other trading partners. I mean, can that offset the economic hit from the tariffs imposed by the U.S.?
4: The challenge is it really can't, at least in the short term. You know, the relationship is bilateral, Canada-U.S., and most of our exports go to the United States. That's natural in a relationship like this, in which geography dictates much of that. Canada's been talking about diversifying its exports for really generations, and there are opportunities. There's no question we have a pipeline to the West Coast now, another underway to send energy to Asia. There are other steps that we can take. Trade is actually growing with the rest of the world faster than it is with the United States, logically, given the circumstances. Fundamentally, Canada wants to trade with the United States and trade with other parts of the world as well. Part of the challenge with this negotiation is not just that the administration wants to block trade with Canada, but wants to dictate to Canada the terms by which it can trade with other countries in certain circumstances as well. And that's just not on.
3: Now, Trump told Canada's leaders to, quote, fall in line. Ontario's Premier Doug Ford was asked for his response on Monday, and here he is during a press conference carried by CTV News.
5: I don't respond to a dictator like President Trump, a bully like President Trump. As I said before, he's the type of guy in school that would take your lunch money one day, take your toque off your head the next day, and then steal your running shoes. But I'm not going to take any advice off a guy that's the king of bankruptcies.
3: Tough talk like this, insults aimed at Trump, do they hurt or help Carney as he navigates this?
4: So let's think of Carney as the country's ego, an intellect, a leader, well-respected globally, and Ford, the premier of the biggest province, as the id, in effect. He'll get down with Trump. Whether that's effective or not, I don't know, because, you know, many people would say Trump can go lower than anyone. I think what's the challenge here with somebody like Ford is he wants to escalate. And that is not probably smart strategy. What we need to do is meet the United States with regard to tariffs tit for tat. But I don't think that Canada, which is by far the smaller party, would be smart to start cutting off exports, for example, like potash or electricity.
3: We'll have to leave it there, unfortunately. Drew Fagan.
4: Thank you very much.
3: Thank you. Is a professor at the University of Toronto's Monk School of Global Affairs and Public Policy. Thank you.
0: Wildlife enthusiasts have been flocking to a park in Northern Virginia looking for some unusual frogs.
6: They're blue green tree frogs, blue individuals of the green tree frog species.
0: Raina Bell is the curator of amphibians and reptiles at the California Academy of Sciences. She studied blue frogs, and that's not easy to do because it turns out they're pretty rare.
6: I still have never found my own blue frog in the wild. For instance, if I had a graduate student who was really interested in studying blue frogs as their dissertation project, I would say that's a terrible idea because you have very little chance of ever finding one in your entire career.
3: Bell first heard rumors of blue tree frogs in Virginia around 7 years ago. Based on recent photographs from Huntley Meadows Park in Alexandria, Bell says it doesn't look like just one frog.
6: At least for that particular species, there are a couple of pockets in sort of the mid-Atlantic area that maybe have higher proportion of these blue individuals.
0: So why exactly do some green tree frogs turn out blue?
6: It could be a mutation in one of the genes that's responsible for either producing or metabolizing yellow pigments.
0: And if you take the yellow out of a green frog, you're left with a blue frog. Bell says the genes that make yellow pigment are not well understood in frogs.
6: The other option is that there's something different about their diet, because for a lot of frog species, they get yellow pigments from their food. And then the third option is that there's something about the environmental conditions.
3: It's not clear whether the blue color helps with survival. Bell's guess is that it hurts.
6: Green frog species usually are green because it helps them blend in with their habitats and not be detected by predators. And so blue tends to be a much more conspicuous or showy color.
3: Bell says there are many unanswered questions. Do the frogs start green and then change into blue? Are they born blue? Do they pass on their color to their offspring? The wildlife hobbyist staking out at the Virginia Park may help find answers.
6: Having nature enthusiasts spread out around the world taking pictures of things that they see when they're out is orders of magnitude more powerful than what over a century of scientists have been able to document.
0: So if you run into a blue tree frog, help a scientist out. Take some pictures. This is Morning Edition from NPR News. I'm Michelle Martin.
3: And I'm Leila Faldick.
1: 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I'm Mallory Begay. Patchy fog before 9 this morning, otherwise increasing clouds today with a high near 80 degrees. Tonight, partly cloudy with overnight lows around 58. 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
0: Good morning. The Supreme Court let President Trump move ahead with efforts to restrict mail-in ballots. The court said only time will tell if Trump's final moves are illegal. What does this mean for elections officials? It's Morning Edition from NPR News. Trump needs other countries to fall in line with his economic pressure campaign against Iran. I'm Michelle Martin.
3: And I'm Leila Faldin. The UAE cut financial ties with Iran before the latest sanctions. Will others follow? Also, the Washington Post fired a columnist who posted about the reaction to Charlie Kirk's killing. An arbitrator says the paper has to rehire her. Does she want to go back? We'll ask. It's Tuesday, August 25th. On this day in 1916, President Woodrow Wilson created the National Park Service to protect natural wonders for future generations. The news is next.
8: Live from NPR News in Washington, I'm Janine Herbst. President Trump had threatened that the U.S. would unleash an economic D-Day for Iran as he struggles to find an exit ramp out of the war the U.S. and Israel started in that country. Treasury Secretary Scott Bessent echoed that sentiment, but yesterday outlined the Trump administration's plans, which were more of a warning to countries that sanctions are coming. NPR's Michelle Kellerman has more.
9: He said President Trump is having private diplomatic conversations with world leaders about all of this. And of course, China's President Xi Jinping is expected to visit the White House next month. China views the U.S. sanctions as illegal. The Trump administration did add some Chinese companies to the blacklist, but it's not clear how far the Trump administration is really going to push China ahead of Xi's visit. Most of this is really just a rebranded sanctions campaign.
8: NPR's Michelle Kellerman reporting. The Department of Homeland Security conducted wide-reaching surveillance on Minnesotans during the ICE surge there earlier this year. NPR's Meg Anderson has more.
10: For months around the Twin Cities, undercover agents attended meetings at churches, libraries, and schools and gathered information on people who have not been accused of crimes. Last February, at Prince of Peace Lutheran Church in Roseville, Minnesota, an undercover DHS agent attended a meeting of ICE protesters and compiled dossiers on the people there. Steve Sylvester is the pastor.
11: It feels like I'm living in 1950s Eastern Europe. It just feels completely out of place and inappropriate.
10: His church is far from the only place affected. Legal experts say these tactics by DHS raise serious privacy concerns. In a statement, DHS told NPR it does not comment on the existence or status of ongoing investigations. Meg Anderson, NPR News.
8: South Carolina Republicans will choose a Senate nominee today in a special primary runoff. President Trump's super PAC is spending hundreds of thousands of dollars in a last-minute get-out-the-vote push for the late Senator Lindsey Graham's sister, Darlene, who's serving out the rest of his term. South Carolina Public Radio's Luis Alfredo Garcia reports the race is a test of Trump's endorsement power.
12: GOP voters already narrowed their options to Senator Darlene Graham and Congressman Ralph Norman. Both have been trying to sway people who voted for other candidates in the initial special primary election. 65-year-old Tim Riley attended President Trump's rally for Graham in Myrtle Beach on Friday. He says he's a fan of the president, but didn't rely on endorsements when making a decision.
13: She's new blood into the political arena. It was important to find out what she's about before we cast our votes.
12: He says he will vote for Graham, but he says that's because of her stance against abortion rights and a lack of background in politics, something she's also been criticized for. For NPR News, I'm Luis Alfredo Garcia in Columbia, South Carolina.
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1: For WKAR News, I'm Mallory Begay. Lansing City Council members say a resolution asking the mayor to sever ties with Flock Safety is only the start of the process for those with privacy concerns. The non-binding resolution passed in a 7-1 vote last night. Lansing uses more than 24 of the artificial intelligence-assisted cameras to create a searchable database of license plate information that can be used by police. Lansing's police chief says the department restricts when data can be accessed and by whom. Councilmember Trini Pellavonoglu says while she may not have concerns with the current implementation, there will eventually be a new mayor, police chief, and city council members.
14: I think that by creating an ordinance with policy and regulations around that does have teeth for permitted use, and then to see if there's anything that can be done if there is misuse in those instances is something that I do think we should work on as a city.
1: The police department says it has not identified any cases of officers improperly accessing the database. Auto and steel industries in Michigan and Ontario may suffer if President Trump's proposed 50% tariffs go into effect next year. That's according to the Premier of Ontario, Doug Ford. Trump announced his plans to impose high tariffs on steel, auto parts, and cars after trade talks with Canada failed this weekend. During a press conference Monday, Ford says everything will be on the table if the trade war continues.
15: We're not playing his game, folks. We're an economic powerhouse. Make no mistake about it. He says he doesn't need Canada. I'd love to see him run cars without any oil.
1: Ford also threatened to add surcharges to potash and energy exports. About 90% of potash in the U.S. comes from Canada. He asked U.S. citizens to vote for politicians in the midterm elections who will help put an end to Trump's trade policies. A proposed state constitutional amendment to tighten Michigan's voter ID laws barely missed a chance to make it before voters at a state elections board meeting Monday. Colin Jackson explains why.
16: It all came down to the signatures Americans for Citizen Voting Michigan turned in to make the November ballot. Despite submitting far more than necessary, elections officials found a sample fell slightly short of a needed threshold going into the meeting. The campaign tried to save rejected signatures through methods like having the voter sign affidavits, but the elections board found some of those, which would have made the difference, came in too late to count. Paul Jacob is with the campaign. He says it will sue.
17: We're not giving up. You can't cheat the people of Michigan and get away with it. We're going to be back. We're going to go to every court we have to go to. You're not going to get away with this one.
16: Opponents of the measure accuse the Citizen Voting campaign of not following proper protocol. I'm Colin Jackson in Lansing.
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0: It's Morning Edition from NPR News. I'm Michelle Martin.
3: And I'm Leila Faldin. Good morning. The U.S. Supreme Court has handed President Trump a temporary win on his efforts to restrict voting by mail.
0: It involves how the U.S. Postal Service will deliver ballots for this fall's midterm election, but the legal fight is not over.
3: To break down the Supreme Court's decision, we're joined by NPR's Hanzi Lo Wong. Morning, Hanzi.
19: Morning, Leila.
3: Okay, so this lawsuit is based on an executive order that Trump signed in March. Where are we in this legal fight over that order?
19: We are in the middle of this fight still. This new Supreme Court decision is not the final word. The justices have not ruled on whether President Trump's order is legal. And so far, this order has not directly affected mail-in voting.
3: So what effect does yesterday's Supreme Court ruling actually have then?
19: Well, here's a way to think about this. There have been two rulings from a judge in Boston. They both block the U.S. Postal Service from carrying out Trump's order to restrict voting by mail. And I should note, USPS is a financial supporter of NPR. Now, what the Supreme Court has done is pause the first of those two rulings. Mm-hmm. This first one blocked USPS from working on Trump's order in about half of the states, plus Washington, D.C. But there is a second ruling that is still in effect, and it's blocking USPS across the country right now.
3: What had Trump ordered the Postal Service to do?
19: Trump basically called for the Postal Service to deliver mail-in ballots only to people on lists of mail-in voters that states would have to turn over to USPS. And Trump has said he issued this order to stop illegal voting by non-U.S. citizens, which many studies and audits have found to be extremely rare. And by the way, Trump himself has voted by mail in Florida.
3: And what did the Supreme Court actually say?
19: Well, what we have is an unsigned ruling from this conservative-led court on procedural questions. The court's three liberal justices dissented, but the ruling basically says the judge in Boston weighed in too early back in June by concluding that Trump's order oversteps the president's authority under the Constitution and that USPS has no legal authority to control mail-in voting. The Trump administration argued it had not fully carried out the order, so it shouldn't be blocked, and the Supreme Court agreed.
3: And what are you hearing from the order's challengers?
19: Well, we're weeks away from the start of mail-in voting for the midterm elections, and I talked to Colorado's Democratic Secretary of State, Jenna Griswold. Her state is one of the 23 suing over Trump's order, and there is real concern about the possibility of Trump's order making a real mess of mail-in voting for the midterms.
20: The election process is already underway. This is a very close fight to the actual election. But make no mistake, when the federal government attempts to implement this unlawful executive order, Colorado and other states across the country will fight back.
3: Okay, so before you go, we should talk about what this means for voters. What should eligible voters take away from all of this?
19: You know, at this point, it's really unclear what impact Trump's order will actually end up having. And for now, the bottom line is voting by mail is still a viable option to all voters who are eligible for it in their states. And USPS is expected to deliver mail-in ballots as usual. But Layla, I'm going to keep watching these lawsuits. The Supreme Court said its new ruling does not mean the implementation of Trump's order will be lawful. The court even wrote in its decision, quote, "On that score, time will tell."
3: That's NPR's Hansi Lo Wang. Hansi, thank you, and thanks for watching these lawsuits. I'm sure you'll be back on to talk about that.
19: You're very welcome, Leila.
21: Let's take a closer look at the implications of the Supreme Court's decision with David Becker. He's the founder and executive director of the Center for Election Innovation and Research. That's a nonprofit, nonpartisan organization that focuses on election administration. Hello.
22: Good morning, Michelle.
21: So as we just heard, this legal fight is still going on. What do you consider to be the main unresolved issues?
22: Well, I think Hansi laid it out very well. We still don't know from the courts whether this is legal or not. I think it's pretty clear this is an unprecedented attempt by the federal government to seize power over election administration from the states, which the Constitution says it cannot do. And the Supreme Court here said it was not ruling on whether this was legal or not. It just was a very narrow technical decision on whether or not the issue was ripe at this moment. I think that's disappointing, really, because as we know, there's still an existing injunction out there with regard to all of the states. This only blocked the injunction that affected 23 states and D.C. But those states were really trying to be diligent. They were saying the president waited to sign this executive order until after the primaries had already started. The Postal Service then took two whole months to even publish proposed rules, and that rule became final last week, before this order actually was issued. And so what they're really saying is, despite your diligence, states, you have to wait until the very last moment as you're busy preparing for an election. And it's not weeks until mail voting starts. It's actually next week when the first mail ballots start going out. Every election official in the country is busy preparing for this election. I think ultimately the cases that are still pending and probably some new cases that were actually invited by the Supreme Court opinion will likely stop this order from being executed for 2026. But it's also very possible that we're going to see a lot of confusion and chaos about it. And that might have been the administration's intention.
21: So how should local elections officials think about this ruling? Does it change anything about how they approach their work and what they do right now?
22: I've already spoken to a lot of them, and they're very confused and concerned about this. And it doesn't matter whether they're Republicans or Democrats, whether they support the president or oppose the president. Election officials around the country are doing a very, very difficult job of preparing for a midterm election in which we might see the highest turnout of any midterm election in American history. We're going to see well over 100 million voters cast a ballot in this election. And that's a lot of work. And This throws some chaos into the mix as they're considering what happens. I think the next 2 days, though, will calm this down to some degree. I think we're going to see a new lawsuit filed by the states, likely. I think we're going to see a new order issued by that Boston court on the injunction that has not been blocked yet to make clear that the Postal Service and the federal government is still prohibited from instituting this unprecedented radical alteration regarding mail voting practices. So I think what we're going to see election officials do, and what I'm advising them to do, is to just continue to prepare for this election as they've always done. I think that's likely going to be that's going to be the way it's going to be executed.
21: You know, what's interesting, though, is that the people who defend what the president has been doing in this space point to the fact that turnout continues to rise. And they say to that, well, then it's if you know, whatever the president's intentions are, and they don't dispute his intentions, then they say, well, but people are still turning out. So what is the problem? What would you say to that?
22: Well, I think one of the things we know is, and Hansi mentioned this, is that non-citizen voting is extremely rare. My organization studies what the states are reporting when they look into non-citizen voting, and every state finds extremely few individuals who are registered to vote or casting a ballot as non-citizens in the United States. Second, we also know that the federal government has really bad data on this. When they've reported data out to the states about potential non-citizens, it's very common that they're reporting out even sometimes well over half of the individuals are documented citizens. So the federal government is getting this wrong. So, of course, turnout has been good lately, but this is a radical change, and that could change that. And it could put barriers in front of many eligible voters who are citizens just because the federal government isn't very good at this. And secondly, the federal government has no constitutional power to do this.
21: Before I let you go, only about 20 seconds here, you work with people of both parties. Is it possible that both Republicans and Democrats would be equally affected by the chaos that you are anticipating, or that's possible?
22: Yeah, I think it's definitely political. It's politically balanced here. If anything, it might actually affect Republicans more because it might affect people in rural areas and older individuals who really rely upon mail voting to vote because they can't get to a polling place to cast a ballot.
21: Okay. That's David Becker, founder and executive director of the Center for Election Innovation and Research. Thank you so much.
22: Thanks, Michelle.
3: Nevada is suing the Trump administration over a plan to limit how much water it can use from the Colorado River. The state is the most arid in the country, and cities like Las Vegas are almost entirely reliant on the Colorado River for water. Under new rules from the Department of the Interior, Nevada is facing drastic cuts to that supply. KNPR's Paul Boger reports on the lawsuit.
2: Under the new regulations, Arizona, California, and Nevada have to cut the amount of water they get from the Colorado River by 20% over the next 2 years. The other states along the river, Colorado, Utah, New Mexico, and Wyoming, are not facing mandatory cuts. According to the suit, the reduction unfairly slashes Nevada's legal right to 1.8% of the river water a year. John Ensminger oversees the Southern Nevada Water Authority. He says all states reliant on the river need to come to terms with a dwindling water supply in the Colorado River Basin.
4: I think our ultimate goal is to have basin-wide solutions for a basin-wide problem. And that may sound a little cliche, but you're looking at a river system that takes care of seven states and two countries.
2: The Interior Department did not respond to requests for comment. Nevada already gets the smallest allotment of any state on the river. In an effort to protect that supply, SNWA has aggressively worked to conserve water. According to the utility, nearly every drop of water that goes down the drain is recycled and put back into the river. The state has also banned watering ornamental grass for non-residential properties across southern Nevada. Ensminger says the new rules essentially ignore all of that work.
4: The municipal area that's been the world leader in urban water conservation, it's almost like we're not getting any credit for what we've done in the last 25 years, and instead are being asked to take a larger percentage than any other state.
2: Ultimately, Nevada is asking a judge to throw out the Interior Department's entire 2027 to 2036 framework for the Colorado River. But for those who study the river, something needs to be done soon. Elizabeth Cobley researches water policy at the University of Nevada, Reno.
5: If it's not a good set of rules and it doesn't fairly treat the actors in the basin, then yes, it should be reconsidered. But we also probably need to figure out how to take some emergency measures in the short term to keep the system from crashing.
2: Currently, the state of Nevada, the Southern Nevada Water Authority, and the Colorado River Commission of Nevada are the suit's only plaintiffs. Water officials in California and Arizona, on the other hand, have been more accepting of the new terms for this two-year plan. but haven't agreed to any cuts beyond that. For NPR News, I'm Paul Boger in Reno.
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1: Good morning. You're listening to Morning Edition on WKAR. I'm Mallory Begay. Thanks for starting your morning with us. A news update from NPR and WKAR is coming up in about 11 minutes. A new online resource is intended to help curb the spread of invasive species in the Great Lakes Basin. Steve Carmody reports.
6: The Great Lakes Commission is launching AquaSail to allow people to check state and federal regulations before buying or selling aquatic plants and animals online. The commission says many people are unaware of laws regulating the sale, purchase, and transport of aquatic species. It says AquaSail provides clear, easy-to-access regulatory information before plants and animals are shipped across state lines. I'm Steve Carmody.
1: 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WKAR Education Director Robin Pizzo will also be there. 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Stay on top of political stories shaping Michigan with WKAR News. 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In your Capital Region weather forecast, patchy fog before 9 this morning, otherwise increasing clouds with a high near 80 degrees. Tonight, partly cloudy with overnight lows around 58. 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
7: 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From the estate of Joan V. Kroc, whose bequest serves as an enduring investment in the future of public radio, and seeks to help NPR produce programming that meets the highest standards of public service in journalism and cultural expression. And from the sustaining members of this NPR station.
21: This is Morning Edition from NPR News. I'm Michelle Martin.
3: And I'm Layla Faldin. Good morning. A private arbiter has ordered the Washington Post to reinstate an opinion columnist that the paper fired last year after she wrote on social media about the assassination of conservative activist Charlie Kirk. That firing raised questions about whether the dismissal was fair or meant to silence her particular view. Karen Attia is that columnist and joins us now. Good morning.
9: Good morning, Layla.
3: So, Karen, when you first heard that the Post would have to reinstate you and pay back pay, as I understand it, after a year-long fight, what was your first reaction?
9: Oh, gosh. I was excited, exhilarated, exhausted. I just wanted to cry. It's just been such a hard fight. But I was also excited because I knew that this reinstatement wasn't just about me and wasn't just about a job. I know that so many people have been fighting all sorts of battles when it comes to expression, free speech, institutionally. And so I just realized this one was bigger than me.
3: So you feel like this is a larger message, this decision?
9: I think so, particularly for journalists who have been coming under such scrutiny, such attacks. And particularly, of course, we saw so much of the clampdowns in the aftermath of the Charlie Kirk killing, right? And I also think this is a big message and a big win for unions. I'm a proud Washington Post Guild member, and I could not have done this without the support of the Washington Post Guild, without having a union contract in place, which allowed me to fight back. And so for me, this is a bigger message that, silencing speech, silencing journalistic expression You should be prepared to fight for these values and to fight for these things.
3: If this is a place where you think was trying to silence you, is it a place that shares your values? Is it a place you do want to go back to and work at?
9: That is the big question. I mean, my attitude is I was very proud of the work that I was able to do and very proud of being able, especially as an editor, to platform other voices. And when it comes to that work as a journalist, I'm ready and willing to go back to that work. And right now, I mean, the Washington Post has a standing marching order from the arbitrator. So the ball is in their court. I know that, and I think the whole world knows that everybody's watching how the Washington Post stands up to their values of journalistic integrity.
3: Can you share what your conversations have been like with the Post since an arbiter ruled in your favor? I know this only happened recently.
9: I have not heard from the Washington Post yet.
3: Really?
9: Not yet.
3: And so what does this mean about your possible return?
9: Well, they've got my number. They've got my email. So I'm just waiting. They've got standing orders. And for now, though, I think still it is about, you know, this message that it sends also to all media houses, right? That when journalists do come under scrutiny, particularly for the Washington Post, such a storied newspaper, I mean, I just think the message is we're going to be watching what they're doing. Mm. This is going to be a sign of who the Washington Post, I think, is going to choose to be in this new era.
3: On the day that Charlie Kirk was shot, September 10th of last year, you wrote on the social media platform Blue Sky, quote, "Refusing to tear my clothes and smear ashes on my face in performative mourning for a white man that espoused violence is not the same as violence." In hindsight, would you write that publicly again, knowing what came after?
9: All my posts are still public. I think that's testament to how I saw that was just a statement of fact. As a journalist, I wasn't going to, of course, celebrate his murder, but I also wasn't going to engage in performative, over-the-top mourning. I think part of what this case showed is that, particularly as a woman journalist, this expectation that I was supposed to go over the top for, you know, anyone, particularly who espoused views that many saw as reprehensible, I saw that as just doing my job, right? And the arbitrator ruled, and particularly as uncomfortable as it is, there is a problem with white men who choose to engage in hatred and violence. And the arbitrator in her decision said that descriptions of race and gender do not amount to disparagement. So, you know, as uncomfortable as these truths are about race and violence in our political discourse, that's part of the job, is to be as accurate in our descriptions as possible.
3: What else did the arbitrator say in their decision that where they concluded, yes, the Washington Post has to reinstate you? They shouldn't have fired you.
9: So part of what the Washington Post alleged was that my posts were gross misconduct and that they fired me without even a conversation after 11 years. The arbitrator found that was, quote, disproportionate treatment, that according to our collective bargaining agreement, we have a progressive discipline. So no conversations, no investigation, that they violated the union contract. The arbitrator also, as I said in terms of security, the Washington Post argued that my posts were a threat to the security of my colleagues. The arbitrator basically said, well, if that was true, your duty is to protect your journalists. Hmm. And that's also in the Washington Post contract, their duty wasn't to leave journalists like me to the wolves. Their duty was to protect, right? And so to not even warn me of these so-called threats, not even to have a conversation, I think that's part of why this is a bigger message to media houses, particularly as social media harassment and campaigns increase, is that the role of powerful media corporations is to use that power to protect the journalists who are putting their safety on the line quite often, to be able to report the truth and to be able to, again, make commentary, sometimes as uncomfortable as it is to do that. So, yes, I think that this was a just decision. I'm very happy with it.
3: Karen Atiyah, thank you for being here. Thanks for joining us.
9: Thank you.
3: We asked the Washington Post for a comment on the arbitrator's decision. A spokesperson told him.
1: Good morning. You're listening to Morning Edition on WKAR. I'm Ellery Begay. Thanks for starting your morning with us. Later on the program, NPR's Michelle Martin speaks with The Athletic's Ralph Russo about professional football players leaving the NFL to play in the collegiate division. That conversation coming up in 15 minutes. Patchy fog before 9 this morning with increasing clouds today and a high near 80.
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11: Live from NPR News in Washington, I'm Kristen Wright. Canada is expected to announce retaliatory tariffs against the United States today. Trade negotiations to head off U.S. tariffs on $20 billion of Canadian exports failed. Then President Trump threatened to hike tariffs on all cars, trucks, and automotive parts from Canada. NPR's Emily Fang reports.
13: Writing that Canada has been, quote, ripping off the U.S., Trump says he'll raise the current 25% on Canadian autos and steel to 50% next year. Canada's Prime Minister Mark Carney blamed the collapse of trade talks with the U.S. last week on last-minute demands he said the U.S. made of Canada. Gary Hofbauer is a fellow of the nonpartisan Peterson Institute for International Economics, who tracks tariffs, and he says anti-American sentiment is building in Canada.
23: The Canadian public doesn't like what the U.S. is doing. It regards it as bullying.
13: Polls show public opinion in Canada is overwhelmingly in support of rejecting compromise with the U.S. over tariffs. Emily Fang, NPR News, Washington.
11: The Supreme Court is allowing the Trump administration to resume implementing key parts of President Trump's executive order that restricts mail-in voting ahead of the midterm elections. But a separate nationwide ruling remains in place for now, blocking the Postal Service from following Trump's order. The justices did not weigh in on the legality of the order. This is NPR News.
1: For WKAR News, I'm Mallory Begay. As Michigan State University's Welcome Week gets underway, police are upping patrols in downtown East Lansing. Last year, East Lansing police received more than 50 calls and made 10 arrests while rowdy festivities took place. Officers also faced accusations of excessive use of force. WKAR's Emma J. Nelson went downtown to find out how people felt about the increased police presence.
24: Downtown East Lansing is bustling with the faces of new students exploring what may be their home for the next 4 years. Keeping a watchful eye are patrolling police officers. But 12 months ago, ELPD was flooded with backlash after pepper spraying two black men during an alleged altercation outside Dave's Hot Chicken. Harper's Restaurant and Brew Pub is across the street from where the incident took place. Owner Harper Riley says he is grateful ELPD increases patrols during events like Welcome Week and home football games, when more people congregate downtown.
25: In case something was to go wrong, they're already around, and they can respond quicker and hopefully prevent things from going on.
24: But East Lansing attorney Jack Rucker does not think the influx of police will lead to a safer environment. Instead, he expects more instances of excessive force.
26: I expect it to be no better than last year. I wouldn't be surprised if it was worse.
24: Rucker is representing the two men who were pepper sprayed, Lonnie Smith and Mason Woods, in an ongoing lawsuit against the city of East Lansing and the ELPD for excessive force and discrimination. He says the police department has not improved since last year's Welcome Week. I'm Emma J. Nelson.
1: A Kalamazoo-based company is recalling marijuana-infused drinks that may exceed allowable THC limits. In a statement from the Michigan Department of Licensing and Regulatory Affairs, officials said the company, known as Season 3 LLC, was investigating the potency variability in a number of its Nugs Nectar THC beverage flavors. The recalled products were sold at Great Lakes Holistics Dispensaries, which has locations in Kalamazoo and Battle Creek. Patchy fog before 9 this morning in the capital region, otherwise increasing clouds today with a high near 80. This is WKAR.
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3: It's Morning Edition from NPR News. I'm Leila Fadel.
21: And I'm Michelle Martin. The Trump administration's economic offensive to isolate Iran needs support from around the world. Treasury Secretary Scott Bessent on Monday warned countries he says are helping Iran evade sanctions. But it's unclear how far the White House is prepared to go to punish governments still doing business with Iran.
3: NPR international correspondent Aya Batraoui is in Dubai covering the latest round of U.S. sanctions. Good morning, Aya.
8: Good morning, Leila.
3: Okay, the United Arab Emirates, where you are, was among the first to announce last week it was cutting off commercial and trade ties with Iran. Are other countries joining Trump's economic pressure campaign?
8: So reactions from other Gulf allies have so far been muted. You know, some already only had dismal trade ties with Iran before this war, whereas the UAE was among Iran's top international trade partners, according to data by the World Trade Organization. And the U.S. needs more countries to fall in line with these measures, because while U.S. sanctions have crippled Iran's economy, Trump wants to crush, not just cripple, its revenue in order to force a change. Treasury Secretary Scott Bessent says Trump's been phoning world leaders to join him in isolating Iran. And he didn't name which leaders Trump called, but listed some of the ways that countries operate in what he calls the gray zone.
12: Iran's enablers purchase, transport its petroleum. They facilitate the flow of its finances through exchange houses and free trade zones. They welcome Iran's flights and maintain registries on its behalf. They turn a blind eye to seaborne fuel transfers and overland transits.
3: Aya, listening to Bessent's words there, what stands out to you?
8: Well, what stands out isn't just that he called out the purchase of Iranian oil, Leila, but also welcoming flights from Iran and overland transits. And if we look at flights, there are still flights as of today on Iran Air to Dubai, connecting Iranians to the biggest airport in the world for international transit. And I checked flights on Iran's Mahan Air as well this morning, and it's flying to neighboring Oman, as well as Turkey, Russia, China, even the tropical Thai holiday destination of Phuket. And as for overland transits, Pakistan, which has emerged as the lead mediator between Washington and Tehran in this war, has plans to expand annual bilateral trade with Iran by more than threefold to $10 billion annually. During this war, Pakistan also opened more land routes for non-sanctioned goods from other countries to enter Iran. But the most consequential country here is China, which is the biggest importer and buyer of Iranian oil. China's foreign ministry today slammed the White House's latest measures against Iran, calling them, quote, illicit unilateral sanctions that have no basis in international law. China says economic wars only escalate the conflict and disrupt global financial order, and says it isn't going to cut off Iran. Mm. China has had to dig into its oil reserves to weather the fallout from this war as the biggest buyer of both Iranian and Saudi oil.
3: And what have we heard from the Iranian government? Has there been a reaction?
8: Sure. I mean, last night, Iran's economy minister Ali Madanizadeh brushed aside the White House's economic D-Day. So that's him on state TV saying Iran's been planning this for a long time and is ready with a two-year plan to manage the fallout. And Iranian politicians, Leila, are casting this new economic offensive by Washington as evidence that the U.S. military offensive failed to cower Iran. But I will say here, Iran's central bank chief did hint last week that the economic situation now is harder than it has been in decades, with both oil revenues and taxes being affected.
3: That's NPR's Aya Batraoui in Dubai. Thank you for your reporting.
8: Thanks, Layla.
21: For more on this, we've called Ebtissam Al-Ketbi. She is president of the Emirates Policy Center. That's an independent think tank based in the United Arab Emirates that focuses on geopolitical developments in the Persian Gulf. Welcome. Thank you for joining us.
0: Thank you for having me.
21: As we just heard from our correspondent, Aya Batraoui, the UAE officially cut off all trade and financial transactions with Iran last week.

0: as leverage created a situation in which extensive economic ties were increasingly difficult to separate from national security considerations.
1: Do you expect other countries to follow the UAE or in some way follow the U.S. call to punish Iran?
0: Well, look, from my point of view, I think this is sanctions is not only purely economic. It is political and strategic to touch the justification of Iranian, not to open the Hormuz, okay, and not to control the Strait system. Now, who will follow? Now we are talking about mainly UAE has that big relation. Of course, the others under these severe sanctions, they will follow definitely. Now, if we are talking about the others like Chinese, the Chinese foreign ministry said they will today, as Reuters brought that news, that they will continue their relation with Iran. But if you are talking about the impact of that on the Gulf, this will therefore not be purely economic. It will unfold across three interconnected dimensions, financial, commercial, and security related. So for sure, the other Gulfs will follow UAE.
1: Very briefly, Iran has said that Iran will consider any countries that partner in this campaign as enemies. Do you think that that's true? And that further retaliation directed at the UAE and others will follow?
0: I think this is the last ad Iran will have. Yes, that sanctions will trigger a military action from Iran. But as I'm following also Iran, they are still, what they said about the Pakistani mediation, that they are still looking to be back to the same negotiation has been stopped before. So I think this is their last. And we have to understand, there is a conflict between the politician and the IRGC.
1: Okay. All right, we have to leave it there for now. Thank you so much. That's Ebtisam Al-Ketbi, president of the Emirates Policy Center. Thank you so much for sharing these insights with us.
0: Thank you.
1: This is NPR News.
2: It's August 25th, and this is your Michigan Minute. On this day, way back in 1895, Michigan's most notorious train robber was shot dead by deputies during a shootout in Missaukee County near Cadillac. John Smalley bragged that he had stolen over $1 million during his decade-long crime career. Though he was suspected in numerous robberies, he was never jailed because of a lack of evidence. According to an article in the Fort Wayne Weekly Journal of 1895, Smalley and his gang held up a train near Farwell on August 20th, and after the robbery, a local farmer came forward with a tip that the man approached him and asked him if he wanted to make some quick money. The farmer said he was in if it was legitimate, but then Smalley said, "It's on wheels. All you have to do is stop." The savvy farmer knew what Smalley meant and turned him down, but not before getting some information about him. Authorities then waited for Smalley and his crew to return to his girlfriend's house, where they opened fire. As for the missing loot, well, some think it's still hidden, buried away somewhere near McBain, Michigan. And that is your Michigan Minute.
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6: 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I'm Mallory Begay. Thanks for starting your morning with us. WKAR Now is in your inbox twice a week. The signal brings you a Sunday week ahead and a Wednesday midweek update. 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Patchy fog before 9 this morning, otherwise increasing clouds with a high near 80.
7: Good morning, I'm Layla Faldin. Scientists believe our galaxy got as big as it is by swallowing up smaller ones. A new study in the journal Nature Astronomy describes evidence of the oldest one of these mergers yet, almost 12 billion years ago. One author said it's like the first batch of bricks that would come

0: our cosmic house. Those bricks have a name, the Low Energy Kraken Heracles Galaxy. Pretty cool band name, too. It's Morning Edition.
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0: It's Morning Edition from NPR News. I'm Leila Fadel.
2: And I'm Michelle Martin. These days, many college football players leave school early to play in the NFL. One player is reversing that trend. Cleveland Browns tight end Daquan Wright hasn't played in a program yet, but he says he's leaving the team to play for his old college coach, Lane Kiffin. That would make him the first NFL player to return to college competition. Ralph Russo, senior college sports writer for The Athletic, is with us now to tell us more about this. Good morning, Ralph. Thanks for joining us.
3: Good morning. How are you?
2: Good. So how is it that a professional player like Daquan Wright can return to playing college sports?
3: As with so many things in college sports these days, it all started with a lawsuit. He and about 30 other former college athletes sued the NCAA in a court in Louisiana over implementation of a new eligibility rule. The new rule allows for all athletes to have the opportunity to compete for five full seasons. Wright's eligibility and others like him ended last school year and expired after only four full seasons under the old rule. So a lot of athletes, Wright included, decided to sue to try to get an extra year from the NCAA, saying that you should have applied this to us. What makes Wright's case and the case in Louisiana unique is it involved about a dozen and a half football players, including a handful like him who had signed with NFL teams and taken part in at least a little bit of training camp this season.
2: But don't the NCAA rules prohibit players from returning to college after signing pro contracts and having agents? I mean, like, I think, you know, we're familiar with pro athletes when they retire. Sometimes they go back to school to finish their degree or something like that. But he's still in his active playing year. So don't the NCAA rules prohibit that?
3: They do, but the judges in a lot of these cases have said, no, they don't anymore, right? We're throwing those rules out, or we're setting them aside, or we're giving you opportunities to pause those rules, and you can come back even though you've signed a professional contract or signed with an agent if you pay the money back. So that creates these unprecedented situations where, yeah, like, he hasn't cleared waivers yet, and maybe he will be claimed by another NFL team, but the plan right now is for him to go to LSU and play football for Lane Kiffin.
2: And why does he want to?
3: Well, he is a former player of Kiffin. They were both at Ole Miss last year. But really, it's about money. College athletes get paid now. And you could knock around on an NFL practice squad and maybe make $100,000, or you could go to school and probably be guaranteed at least that much or more. And again, with a little more certainty, you're not likely to get cut during the season. And college teams don't do that. So really, it comes down to, this is a more lucrative deal than the NFL for a player like Wright.
2: Do you think this is kind of a one-off deal, as all this, or a one-off, or kind of just a period in time as these NIL deals are still being sort of sorted out? Or do you think this is possibly the start of something?
3: There is a lot of disruption right now and uncertainty in college sports with all the rules being tossed around. I would say that the concern is, while this case legally doesn't set precedent, that the NCAA rules have just been chipped away to the point where I think there is concern that, what's the next lawsuit going to bring? And does the next lawsuit open the door permanently to pro athletes returning to college? That's not the case now, but I think there's concern that going forward it could be.
2: That's Ralph Russo, the senior college sports writer for The Athletic. Ralph, thanks.
3: Thank you.
2: This is Morning Edition from NPR News. I'm Michelle Martin.
0: And I'm Leila Fadel.
4: On WKAR, I'm Mallory Begay. Good morning. Later today on 1A, the deadliest Ebola outbreak in the history of the Democratic Republic of the Congo has now claimed the lives of more than 2,300 people. Why the outbreak is so deadly and what it will take to stop it. That's on 1A this morning from 10 to noon on 102.3 WKAR News Talk. U.S. Senator Gary Peters stopped at a contaminated fire station in Bay City Monday as part of his annual motorcycle tour across Michigan. In February, the Democratic senator helped secure nearly $1 million to help clean up PFAS, also known as forever chemicals, at the station.
5: It's incredibly expensive to clean up, and people are going to be hurt in the process. We should instead prevent it from even getting into the ground to begin with. So all PFAS legislation that allows us to phase it out is something I fully support.
4: The Bay City fire chief said the contamination came in 2020 after fire retardant leaked into the ground and local sewer systems. He says that crews mitigated how much PFAS entered waterways, but the safety of the station is complicated. The city is currently looking at how they will use additional funding to clean up the chemicals. A bat found in Livingston County has tested positive for rabies. The county's health department says it's a reminder that if you have contact with a bat, there are steps you can take to prevent getting the disease. Rabies is deadly, but shots can be taken to stop it before symptoms appear. Health officials say if you think you were exposed to a bat, you should capture the animal if possible, wash the bite or scratch the area with soap and warm water, and report the exposure to your local health department right away. This is WKAR.
6: The ongoing costs of the reignited trade war with Canada and the costs of reenacting a war from the past.
7: Marketplace Morning Report is supported by VantageScore, the predictive credit score that helps lenders accurately assess an additional 33 million consumers using accurate, alternative, and trended data. VantageScore.com.
6: From Marketplace in Washington, I'm Kimberly Adams. Canada is expected to announce retaliatory tariffs against the United States today. Canadian Prime Minister Mark Carney has accused the U.S. of trying to subordinate Canada. President Trump threatened more tariffs yesterday. Marketplace's Nancy Marshall-Genzer joins me now with the latest. Good morning, Nancy.
8: Good morning.
6: So what are we expecting to hear from Canada today?
8: Well, the Canadian Department of Finance says several government officials, including the Minister of Finance and National Revenue and the Minister of Industry, will visit a local business in Ottawa later this morning and hold a press conference. All the department will say right now is they'll announce new measures to, quote, protect and support Canadian workers and businesses during these challenging times.
6: A lot happened leading up to this last week. Trade negotiations between the U.S. and Canada collapsed. What's the background here?
8: Yeah, each side is accusing the other of actually derailing the talks. U.S. Trade Representative Jamieson Greer told CNBC yesterday that Canada added new demands at the last minute.
9: We had enough agreement among the parties to announce that we had found the way to a deal. Then we set about to finalize it. And then in the last hours, I think there were things that the Canadians just, they wanted more.
8: So on Saturday, the U.S. imposed new 50% tariffs on a range of Canadian products, including plywood, but also more random things, Kimberly, like buoys and dog muzzles.
6: There was a pretty strong reaction to these new taxes in Canada. What have we heard from the Canadian government so far on this?
8: Well, Canadian Prime Minister Mark Carney held a press conference on Saturday. He said the U.S., quote, asked too much and offered too little, and that Canada would impose retaliatory tariffs on the U.S. next month. I expect today's announcement will flesh out the details on that. But Carney said Canada would match the U.S. tariffs dollar for dollar.
6: Marketplace correspondent Nancy Marshall-Genzer. Thank you, Nancy.
8: You're welcome.
6: Let's do the numbers. The FTSE in London is up 0.2%. Dow, S&P, and NASDAQ futures are up in the 0.4% to 0.9% range, with the Dow future up 210 points. The 10-year Treasury yield is down at 4.67%. There is a lot going on in the global economy, including the news from Canada. Listen later to my colleague Amy Scott. She's in for Kai Rizdal to hear more of today's developments on many public radio stations or at marketplace.org.
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6: For one weekend every year, the shores of Lake Erie turn into the beaches of Normandy on June 6, 1944. That was D-Day, when the Allies began to turn the tide of World War II. A small township park in the very northeastern corner of Ohio hosts a reenactment of that day every year. Thousands of people show up, hotels sell out for miles around, and it costs hardly anything to put on. Marketplace's Kaylee Wells has this report from Conneaut, Ohio.
10: At Conneaut Township Park, hundreds of men and women emerge from tents in 1940s garb, grab literal rations for breakfast, march to the central flagpole, and then salute the daily flag raising at 0900 hours. Among the officers is Betsy Bayshore, who runs this whole thing. She's in a very sharp women's naval auxiliary uniform and is driving a 1940s Army Jeep that she restored herself.
11: I hate cars. I hate working on cars, but I wanted a Jeep.
10: The weekend attracts 1,200 reenactors and around 60,000 viewers and costs $130,000. Surprisingly cheap, considering the week-long rental of a 60-acre park, the porta-potties, the security, the shuttle service to parking lots. It's cheap because the reenactors are volunteers and they own everything they've brought.
11: I equate it to like fishing. You start out with a little rod and reel, and then you're mortgaging your house for a bass boat. And it's the same kind of thing.
10: Their canvas tents, their uniforms and weapons and blank ammunition and boats and actual tanks. And there's no shortage of people willing to do it, even to play the Germans.
12: Somebody needs to play the bad guy.
10: Kyle Dorothy says the gun can cost more than $1,000. The blank ammunition runs more than $1 a round.
12: The uniform itself can be anywhere from $750 to $2,500.
10: He made the 11-hour drive from his home in North Carolina to be here. He's a veteran, like a lot of fellow reenactors. He says after your discharge, you miss the camaraderie. Attendance at this event is really strong. That's true of other World War II reenactments and Civil War events, but the Revolution, not so much.
13: I know some historic sites that have struggled to, you know, get their events going again, get their attendance up.
10: Jim McGaughey leads the British Brigade in Revolutionary War reenactments and says the hobby's never been the same since COVID. He started doing this over 50 years ago, just before the bicentennial. Back then, there was a huge surge in interest. But this time, at the country's 250th anniversary?
13: Very different mood in the country. Very different. I don't have to tell you that.
10: But the spectators here don't seem to lack patriotic fervor as they gather for the main event, the D-Day landing. Uniformed men dart between trenches and tank traps, firing, screaming, dying. The crowd is somber until the Germans surrender. The reenactors wave to thank the audience. It's really the only time they break character, releasing the rest of us to return to our cars and drive back into 2026. In Conneaut, Ohio, I'm Kaylee Wells for Marketplace.
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4: 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I'm Mallory Begay. Thanks for starting your morning with us. Patchy fog before 9 this morning, otherwise increasing clouds today with a high near 80. Tonight, partly cloudy with overnight lows around 58. 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
0: Good morning. NPR's Michelle Kellerman calls Economic D-Day mostly a rebranded sanctions campaign. In public comments, Treasury Secretary Scott Bessent didn't mention China, the biggest buyer of Iranian oil. It's Morning Edition from NPR News. Fire officials in Nevada say a fast-moving fire was caused by humans. They haven't said if it was an accident. I'm Layla Faldin.
2: And I'm Michelle Martin. Also, a surrogate was carrying a baby with a heart deformity. His birth has led to a custody fight. And historian Jill Lepore asks whether we want to live in an artificial state where companies and technology have the power and people are turning into online trolls. It is Tuesday, August 25th. On this day in 2012, the spacecraft Voyager 1 became the first human-made object to leave the solar system. News is next.
15: Live from NPR News in Washington, I'm Janine Herbst. A divided Supreme Court is easing the way for President Trump to limit mail-in voting ahead of the midterm elections, handing him a temporary win. In an emergency decision, the High Court says Trump can proceed with an executive order he signed, but didn't weigh in on the legality of that order, instead ruling on the ability of the mostly Democratic-led states to challenge it when they did. And a broader injunction remains in place. NPR's Hansi Lo Wang has more.
16: Trump basically called for the Postal Service to deliver mail-in ballots only to people on lists of mail-in voters that states would have to turn over to USPS. And Trump has said he issued this order to stop illegal voting by non-U.S. citizens, which many studies and audits have found to be extremely rare. And by the way, Trump himself has voted by mail in Florida.
15: NPR's Hansi Lo Wang. The USPS is a financial supporter of NPR. President Trump's latest financial disclosures show he invested tens of thousands of dollars in Elon Musk's SpaceX. As NPR's Bobby Allen reports, ethics experts say it's unusual for a president to be a shareholder of a company that's a major government contractor.
17: President Trump invested up to $50,000 in Musk's SpaceX, according to financial disclosures recently made public. The stock purchase was made shortly after Musk's satellite and rocket company had its initial public offering in June, and it was one of more than 1,000 other stock trades the president made that month. Usually, U.S. presidents place their stock holdings in a blind trust that's independently managed or sell the stocks to eliminate conflicts of interest. A White House spokesman said Trump's stocks are managed by a third-party financial institution. A new report from a committee of Democrats in Washington estimates Trump's oil and gas holdings may have gained more than $15 million amid the war in Iran. Bobby Allen, NPR News.
15: Russian President Vladimir Putin signed a decree giving the government power to take control of strategically important companies that failed to protect themselves from Ukrainian drone attacks. NPR's Charles Maines reports from Moscow the measure comes amid a spate of Ukrainian drone strikes on Russian energy and logistics hubs.
18: The powers granted by Putin allow the state to seize infrastructure deemed critical to Russia's economy, but unable to defend itself from attack or make repairs fast enough. The decree comes amid a summer of sustained Ukrainian strikes on Russian energy and other infrastructure. In the latest, Ukraine hit an oil refinery in the southern Krasnodar region, part of a wider campaign against Russian oil facilities that has caused gas shortages nationwide. Ukraine also appeared to expand its targeting of Russian logistical hubs. After weeks that saw repeat attacks on Russia's leading online retailer Wildberries, Ukrainian drones have struck several warehouses belonging to the company's main competitor Ozone in recent days. Charles Maines, NPR News, Moscow.
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4: For WKAR News, I'm Mallory Begay. Lansing City Council members say a resolution asking the mayor to sever ties with Flock Safety is only the start of the process for those with privacy concerns. The non-binding resolution passed in a 7-1 vote last night. Lansing uses more than 24 of the artificial intelligence-assisted cameras to create a searchable database of license plate information that can be used by police. Lansing's police chief says the department restricts when data can be accessed and by whom. Councilmember Trini Pellavonoglu says while she may not have concerns with the current implementation, there will eventually be a new mayor, police chief, and city council members.
19: I think that by creating an ordinance with policy and regulations around that that does have teeth for permitted use, and then also to see if there's anything that can be done if there is misuse in those instances is something that I do think we should work on as a city.
4: The police department says it has not identified any cases of officers improperly accessing the database. Auto and steel industries in Michigan and Ontario may suffer if President Trump's proposed 50% tariffs go into effect next year. That's according to the Premier of Ontario, Doug Ford. Trump announced his plans to impose high tariffs on steel, auto parts, and cars after trade talks with Canada failed this weekend. During a press conference Monday, Ford says everything will be on the table if the trade war continues.
20: We're not playing his game, folks. We're an economic powerhouse. Make no mistake about it. He says he doesn't need Canada. I'd love to see him run cars without any oil.
4: Ford also threatened to add surcharges to potash and energy exports. About 90% of potash in the U.S. comes from Canada. He asked U.S. citizens to vote for politicians in the midterm elections who will help put an end to Trump's trade policies. A proposed state constitutional amendment to tighten Michigan's voter ID laws barely missed a chance to make it before voters at a state elections board meeting Monday. Colin Jackson explains why.
21: It all came down to the signatures Americans for Citizen Voting Michigan turned in to make the November ballot. Despite submitting far more than necessary, elections officials found a sample fell slightly short of a needed threshold going into the meeting. The campaign tried to save rejected signatures through methods like having the voter sign affidavits, but the elections board found some of those, which would have made the difference, came in too late to count. Paul Jacob is with the campaign. He says it will sue.
22: We're not giving up. You can't cheat the people of Michigan and get away with it. We're going to be back. We're going to go to every court we have to go to. You're not going to get away with this one.
21: Opponents of the measure accuse the Citizen Voting campaign of not following proper protocol. I'm Colin Jackson in Lansing.
4: This is WKAR.
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2: It's Morning Edition from NPR News. I'm Michelle Martin.
0: And I'm Leila Fadel. Good morning. The Trump administration called it the economic D-Day for Iran. But unlike the surprise U.S. landing in France during World War II, this D-Day was more of a warning to countries that sanctions are coming.
2: Here's how Treasury Secretary Scott Bessent put it in his news conference Monday.
24: We are giving everyone the opportunity to remedy bad behavior. Why would I want to blow up the global financial system?
2: The Trump administration has struggled to find an exit ramp to the war against Iran. Now it's trying to step up the financial pressure instead. In a few minutes, we'll speak with a former head of the office that manages these types of sanctions. But we're going to begin with the latest information.
0: Joining us to talk about this is NPR's diplomatic correspondent, Michelle Kellerman. Good morning, Michelle.
25: Good morning, Leila.
0: Okay, so the Trump administration calls this Operation Economic Outcast. What's the plan here?
25: I mean, the U.S. wants to make the choices clear to Iran. It's either economic isolation and a subsistence economy or a path back to normal relations with the world. But the trouble is there are a lot of gray areas, and that's what Bessent is trying to deal with. He's warning countries that the U.S. knows how Iran is evading sanctions. He says the Treasury Department, and these are his words, have mapped every node, every facilitator, every network that Iran has used to smuggle oil and evade sanctions. And now the U.S. is looking at Iran's dealings in cryptocurrency, technology, gold, aviation, and shipping. The Treasury Secretary says no country or business is above the reach of U.S. sanctions. Take a listen.
24: We know who they are. They know who they are. So when the hammer of U.S. Treasury actions falls upon them, they will have no one to blame but themselves.
25: He announced sanctions on 60 entities and individuals, but didn't say when that hammer of broader sanctions might hit major banks, for instance, in countries that continue to do business with Iran.
0: Now, he didn't single out China, Iran's biggest customer, for oil or other countries in public, right? Why not?
25: Yeah, I mean, he said President Trump is having private diplomatic conversations with world leaders about all of this. And of course, China's president Xi Jinping is expected to visit the White House next month. And China views the U.S. sanctions as illegal. The Trump administration did add some Chinese companies to the blacklist, but it's not clear how far the Trump administration is really going to push China ahead of Xi's visit. Most of this is really just a rebranded sanctions campaign at the moment.
0: We're nearly 6 months into the U.S.-Israeli war against Iran. It will be 6 months at the end of the week. So why this big talk about new economic pressure now?
25: Yeah, I mean, the war has lasted much longer than President Trump initially predicted. And remember, when he started the war, he was telling Iranians who had been protesting the regime that soon they're going to be able to take over their country and set a new course. Yeah. But months later, we're seeing a hardened Iranian regime. It's been striking U.S. assets across the region in allied Gulf states, and now threatening again to block all oil transit through the Strait of Hormuz.
0: Did Bessent talk about an end game for these sanctions?
25: Not really, but take a listen to his message to ordinary Iranian soldiers.
24: As more and more of your paychecks stop or supposedly just delayed, ask whether your commanders are leading your country to triumph or to ruin. And recall that the Berlin Wall fell when ordinary soldiers decided not to shoot.
25: So there they are again, counting on regime change as a way to resolve this. But in the meantime, they still need to find ways to reopen the Strait of Hormuz.
0: That's NPR's Michelle Kellerman. Thank you, Michelle.
25: Thank you.
2: For more on this new phase of the Trump administration's sanctions campaign, Adam Zubin is with us now. He served in the Treasury Department in the administrations of George W. Bush, Barack Obama, and Donald Trump's first term, including nearly a decade as the director of the Office of Foreign Assets Control. He's now a professor of practice at Johns Hopkins University School of Advanced International Studies. Welcome. Thank you for joining us.
1: Thank you for having me.
2: Well, you played an instrumental role in pressure campaigns against Iran. How do you think about Treasury Secretary Scott Bessent's new campaign of sanctions? How do you assess it?
1: Well, I think the first thing to remember when we talk about the U.S. imposing sanctions on Iran is that the U.S. really can't impose any sanctions on Iran, not directly, because the U.S. doesn't have any business or banking ties with Iran, and we haven't for decades. So the whole game here is how can the U.S. get third countries to constrain their ties with Iran, whether that's China, as we were just talking about, or places like Turkey, places like India. And so what I took note of from Secretary Bessent's remarks was he talked about a quiet outreach campaign with people from Treasury and State going out to capitals around the world to persuade them that this is in their interest to be cutting off and cracking down on Iranian sanctions evasion.
2: So let's talk about China. A customer of Iran's crude oil, a spokesperson for China's foreign ministry, said that they oppose Trump's economic war against Iran, that pressure would not resolve the crisis with Iran. So given that, I mean, do you think that they're saying something privately that they're not saying publicly?
1: I hope so. And I would bet they are. I mean, there's always a top line remark from China that they oppose unilateral economic sanctions, but they cooperated with us back when we were trying to constrain Iran in 2013 under the Obama administration by reducing their imports from Iran. And they might do so again. I think the key things to look at are what are their energy and economic interests? What are their geopolitical interests? And do they think that the U.S. administration has a viable plan to bring the conflict to a close? And if those line up, then yes, I could see China cooperating to an extent.
2: But from what you've seen so far, does this administration have a viable plan to bring this conflict to a close? I mean, it already seems that they were wildly overconfident in some of their assumptions.
1: Well, if you're talking about some of the things they say that are maximalist, regime change, regime collapse, I don't think China would view that as a viable plan. If what you're talking about is a deal under which Iran agrees, let's say, not to acquire any stockpile of enriched uranium, and my sense was that was being discussed in the talks that were being brokered by Oman back in February, then yes, I think that is a viable goal, and I think that's something that China would want to see happen.
2: But wasn't there already such an agreement, and this administration pulled out of that agreement? So whatever steps they take now, is that just getting the U.S. back to and the world back to where we were in the JCPOA?
1: Sadly, we're in a place now where that looks like a very positive end state. If we could get back to where we were in the JCPOA, namely Iran's nuclear program is entirely under constraint and under the eyes of an international body, the IAEA, and that there is no chance for any kind of imminent breakout. That's what we want to get back to. Of course, now we also need to see the Strait of Hormuz reopened. The good news there is China wants to see that too.
2: So taking a step back, it appears that the U.S. and Iran are pursuing a strategy of economic combat, that this is now a fight about who has the higher tolerance for economic pain. Does that sound right to you?
1: Yes. You're right to point out that the U.S. is sensitive to gas prices. Voters are obviously sensitive to that. And Iran is quite astute, and they watch our political calendar as well. They know that we're coming up on midterms and that there might be limits on how much pressure the U.S. is willing to take. So you're absolutely right about that. But we should remember that the Iranian economy is under severe duress right now. Inflation is out of control, and government revenues have been shrinking. So it is not out of the question that you would see Iran's leadership come to the table if they think, again, the U.S. has a viable set of asks and that the U.S. is a credible negotiating partner.
2: We only have about 30 seconds here, but would you be willing to estimate how long it would take to get to that point?
1: You're asking a very hard question. I mean, when we sat down with Iran under the Obama administration, we originally allowed 6 months. That turned into 16 months. Negotiations take a lot of time. So I don't know how long it would take. But for them to come to the table, that could happen relatively quickly if they're so inclined.
2: That's former U.S. Treasury official Adam Zubin. He is now with Johns Hopkins University School of Advanced International Studies. Thank you so much.
1: Thank you.
0: The South Carolina race to succeed the late U.S. Senator Lindsey Graham sees another election day today. Neither Senator Darlene Graham nor Congressman Ralph Norman won enough votes 2 weeks ago to avoid this runoff. Gavin Jackson with South Carolina Public Radio reports.
3: It's been about a month and a half since Senator Lindsey Graham died from a heart condition. And since then, his sister Darlene was appointed to serve the remainder of his term. She's also launched her own bid at President Trump's urging, taken key votes in the Senate, and navigated scrutiny. She's admitted that she's out of her depth when it comes to national security as she seeks to continue her brother's legacy. But she wants to focus on issues closer to home.
5: The critics say I shouldn't run for the Senate. They say I'm not a politician. You know what I say? Guilty as charged. And by the way, President Trump had never served in an elected office before, and I think he's done a damn good job.
3: Trump doubled down and rallied in front of thousands for Graham in Myrtle Beach last week, and now he's going all in. In the last hours of the campaign, Trump's super PAC, MAGA Inc., spent more than $827,000 on get-out-the-vote phone calls and text messages for Graham.
7: They say, again, that Trump gets a lot of votes, but if he's not on the ballot, people don't vote so much. I am on the ballot. We're all on the ballot. Our country's on the ballot. You have to get out. You have to vote.
3: Myrtle Beach is in Horry County, a must-win county where Graham placed second to Congressman Russell Fry 2 weeks ago in the special election. Fry has since endorsed Graham. Congressman Ralph Norman, who has been in the House since 2017 representing the state's 5th district, says Graham is unknown and untested and that his platform is in line with Trump's legislative agenda.
8: But other than that, we're going to call them out for what they're doing to this country. Faith, family, and freedom are what the Democrats are against.
3: For Republican voters, the economy and affordability are the top issues. Russell Lee, a retiree, says he worries about younger people who may not have a set income.
9: The groceries are expensive and gas is expensive and we're retired, you know. I mean, we're set where we're at, but I understand how tough it could be on young people.
3: The winner of the special election primary runoff will then face off against the Democratic nominee for the U.S. Senate, Annie Andrews, a pediatrician, in the November election. For NPR News, I'm Gavin Jackson in Columbia, South Carolina.
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4: Good morning. You're listening to Morning Edition on WKAR. I'm Mallory Begay. Thanks for starting your morning with us. A news update from NPR and WKAR is coming up in about 11 minutes. A new online resource is intended to help curb the spread of invasive species in the Great Lakes Basin. Steve Carmody reports.
3: The Great Lakes Commission is launching AquaSale to allow people to check state and federal regulations before buying or selling aquatic plants and animals online. The commission says many people are unaware of laws regulating the sale, purchase, and transport of aquatic species. It says AquaSale provides clear, easy-to-access regulatory information before plants and animals are shipped across state lines. I'm Steve Carmody.
4: 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WKAR Education Director Robin Pizzo will also be there. 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Stay on top of political stories shaping Michigan with WKAR News. 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In your Capital Region weather forecast, patchy fog before 9 this morning, otherwise increasing clouds with a high near 80 degrees. Tonight, partly cloudy with overnight lows around 58. 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
0: This is Morning Edition from NPR News. I'm Leila Faldin.
2: And I'm Michelle Martin. Good morning. Normally, an historian like Jill Lepore writes about the past, in her case, best-selling, prize-winning histories about politics and the law. But Lepore sees a real and compelling danger in an inescapable phenomenon of the present, one which she says compelled her to write her latest book. It's called The Rise and Fall of the Artificial State, and Jill Lepore is here to tell us what that is. Good morning. Thank you so much for joining us.
6: Hey, good morning. Thanks so much for having me.
2: So, everybody's heard by this time about artificial intelligence, but what is the artificial state?
6: It's the successor state to a liberal democracy, right? A kind of a new kind of state that is fast emerging, in which public discourse is owned by and controlled by privately owned corporations. And much of the functions of nation states are being taken over by corporations and run by machinery. So it's essentially government by machine instead of government by consent.
2: And you're saying that this has really already happened to some degree.
6: I think it's very much underway. And what I wanted to do in writing the book was to name it, because I think it's kind of baffling. Like, what, people wake up and read the newspaper and say, what is actually going on? And I think having a name for what's going on is maybe helpful.
2: You say that their effects, and this is your main focus here, their effects on political discourse, representative democracy, and constitutional government have been almost wholly malign. You say that liberal democratic states make citizens, the artificial state makes trolls. So tell us why it is that you say that.
6: You know, people that have been hawking innovations in computer technology since the 1980s have been really interested in making promises that every new step in the evolution of these technologies would abet democracy. And then there's the same promise now with artificial intelligence, right? That it will abet democracy. But like, we actually take stock historically, you know, using quantitative evidence and inspecting the studies of political theorists about democratic erosion, especially since the era of social media, we really see abundant evidence across the world of the degree to which these tools have undermined democracy and have aided and abetted the rise of authoritarianism around the world.
2: And what about places around the world where there was never a particularly robust kind of local news ecosystem? What there?
6: Yeah, I mean, it's interesting, the decay, the democratic backsliding that is among the effects of social media is much more severe in healthy democratic societies, right, than in places that just don't have a democratic infrastructure. There's less to unravel.
2: The strong impression I get from your book is that you actually think this is intentional. Is that accurate?
6: So, and not exactly. So I think most of it happened by accident. Like, most of these things are perfect. Like, think about the polling example, right? Like, oh, well, George Gallup used to send people out to knock on doors. Then it became a little more efficient once more Americans had phones to do that on the phone, right? Like, that seems just like that's harmless. That's not like malign. But I think once you get into the 21st century, by the 2010s, the kind of cultish worship that the press offered up to Silicon Valley entrepreneurs, those guys really turned libertarian, for one thing. There's a big strain of libertarianism in Silicon Valley. But they also came to believe that their power as corporate titans was above that of the nation state. They began to talk about themselves in these extraordinary terms and to see themselves as unaccountable to any government, not just because of their libertarian, but because of this kind of like techno-messianism, like just that they were gods among us, that they control the future of the planet.
2: You say, this is why I say that you suggest that this is intentional. You say, if the executives in charge of the corporations building the infrastructure of the artificial state had once been blind to the social and political problems they were causing, they eventually came to see at least some of those harms. This did not deter them. And you quote, for example, Peter Thiel saying, "I no longer believe that freedom and democracy are compatible." Well, what about free will? I mean, do people don't have to engage with these systems. They don't have to be on Facebook.
6: No, we don't have to. And I think, you know, you'll see an increasing tech backlash where people are uncomfortable using them. I think the public opinion polling is like it's upwards of 70% of Americans are opposed to data centers, don't think that AI will bring anything good to their lives. There's a lot of discomfort with it, and yet our entire economy has been turned upside down in order to advance it.
2: So, you know, the book is titled The Rise and Fall of the Artificial State, and you argue that other forms of malign governance can be brought down. So what's the plan here, Professor Lepore?
6: Yeah, don't go for the historians when you need the pitchforks. Like, all we have is pencils. You know, I just think it's really useful to think about actually literature. You know, science fiction is filled with what I call the parable of the artificial state. Like, going back to the 1860s, people imagined, oh, one day, if the machines get really good and get more powerful and become intelligent, they could replace government and then we'd be ruled by machines and what would we do? But there are also stories within that world of science fiction of successful defeating. Like, people have to stand up and say, I am not just a piece of data. I am a voter. I am a citizen. I get to decide. People who own the machines don't get to decide. Democratic deliberation is what will save this country and any other democracy. And that has to be face to face. And it has to be people sitting down in a room together. And it has to involve a commitment to getting better information, getting information from reputed journalists and news organizations, and committing to doing the work of imagining a different future for our democracy than one in which we are ruled by the three richest men on the planet.
2: That is Jill Lepore. She's the author of The Rise and Fall of the Artificial State. Professor Jill Lepore, thanks so much for talking with me.
6: Thanks so much, Michelle. This was a lot of fun.

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1: On WKAR, I'm Ellery Begay. Good morning. A border crossing in Arizona opened to cattle from Mexico for the first time in more than a year. This is despite a parasite being found on the Mexican side. U.S. ranchers are upset. More on that story coming up in 15 minutes. It's 7:29.
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4: Live from NPR News in Washington, I'm Kristen Wright. Treasury Secretary Scott Bessent says the U.S. is pressuring every country in the world to cut economic ties with Iran. It's part of a new round of economic pressure tactics as negotiations to end the nearly six-month war stall. NPR's Aya Batrawi is following the latest sanctions.
5: The most consequential country here is China, which is the biggest importer and buyer of Iranian oil. China's foreign ministry today slammed the White House's latest measures against Iran, calling them, quote, illicit unilateral sanctions that have no basis in international law. China says economic wars only escalate the conflict and disrupt global financial order, and says it isn't going to cut off Iran. China has had to dig into its oil reserves to weather the fallout from this war as the biggest buyer of both Iranian and Saudi oil.
4: NPR's Aya Batrawi reporting there. The Canadian government is set to announce retaliatory tariffs against the U.S. today. Tension between the trading partners has been high. President Trump imposed new 50% tariffs on billions of dollars worth of Canadian imports on Saturday after trade talks collapsed. Trump also threatened new 50% tariffs on vehicles, auto parts, and steel from Canada starting next year. The two countries share one of the world's largest trading relationships. 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
1: For WKAR News, I'm Mallory Begay. As Michigan State University's Welcome Week gets underway, police are upping patrols in downtown East Lansing. Last year, East Lansing police received more than 50 calls and made 10 arrests while rowdy festivities took place. Officers also faced accusations of excessive use of force. WKAR's Emma J. Nelson went downtown to find out how people felt about the increased police presence.
6: Downtown East Lansing is bustling with the faces of new students exploring what may be their home for the next 4 years. Keeping a watchful eye are patrolling police officers. But 12 months ago, ELPD was flooded with backlash after pepper spraying two black men during an alleged altercation outside Dave's Hot Chicken. Harper's Restaurant and Brew Pub is across the street from where the incident took place. Owner Harper Riley says he is grateful ELPD increases patrols during events like Welcome Week and home football games, when more people congregate downtown.
7: In case something was to go wrong, they're already around, and they can respond quicker and hopefully prevent things from going on.
6: But East Lansing attorney Jack Rucker does not think the influx of police will lead to a safer environment. Instead, he expects more instances of excessive force.
8: I expect it to be no better than last year. I wouldn't be surprised if it was worse.
6: Rucker is representing the two men who were pepper sprayed, Lonnie Smith and Mason Woods, in an ongoing lawsuit against the city of East Lansing and the ELPD for excessive force and discrimination. He says the police department has not improved since last year's Welcome Week. I'm Emma J. Nelson.
1: A Kalamazoo-based company is recalling marijuana-infused drinks that may exceed allowable THC limits. In a statement from the Michigan Department of Licensing and Regulatory Affairs, officials said the company, known as Season 3 LLC, was investigating the potency variability in a number of its Nugs Nectar THC beverage flavors. The recalled products were sold at Great Lakes Holistics Dispensaries, which has locations in Kalamazoo and Battle Creek. Patchy fog before 9 this morning in the capital region, otherwise increasing clouds today with a high near 80. This is WKAR.
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10: 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I'm Leila Fadel.
11: And I'm Michelle Martin. Good morning. Fire crews are making progress on a blaze just northwest of Reno, Nevada. About 15,000 people are still under go-now evacuation orders. Tens of thousands more are under less severe warnings. KUNR's Maria Palma has been covering the fire, and she's with us now. Good morning. Thanks so much for being with us.
12: Thanks for having me.
11: So what do we know about how this all started?
12: So the fire is called the Hawk Fire. It broke out Saturday in the foothills right behind a residential neighborhood about 13 miles northwest of downtown Reno. That day, there was a red flag warning. So really dry conditions and strong winds. That whipped the fire up really fast. In one day, it went from 15 acres or so to 10,500. It expanded into other neighborhoods, a few valleys that are pretty open with homes, but also a lot of trails and vegetation. Definitely not densely populated, but still residential. Fire officials have said it was human caused, but didn't share a lot more detail. Here's Fire Chief Richard Edwards from Truckee Meadows Fire Protection District at a press conference Monday.
13: We do know that the fire was human caused. We do not know if it was intentional or unintentional. More than likely, this fire will be classified as undetermined.
11: So officials have said that 30 homes were destroyed. Is that number expected to grow?
12: Yes, so fire officials said yesterday that they were able to send teams into some of these communities to do initial damage assessments, but they added that there are more businesses and homes affected, so they do expect that number to go up. Luckily, no deaths have been reported at this point, though there are a few injuries among firefighters and civilians. There have been big power outages in parts of the city, impacting thousands of people. That's partly because the utility turned off power in some places to reduce fire risk, and partly because poles were damaged. All the Reno schools were closed yesterday and will be closed today. And while firefighters have increased containment, a lot of people are still evacuated.
11: Now, you had a chance to talk with some people who have been evacuated. What are you hearing from them?
12: Yeah, so I spent some time yesterday at the Reno Sparks Convention Center, which is serving as a shelter for evacuees and is being run by the Red Cross. They say over 400 people were there Saturday, though the number has dropped quite a bit since then. One evacuee I spoke with was 78-year-old Linda Wooten. She lives in Lemon Valley. And she evacuated Saturday after her sister called and told her she needed to go out. She says she's still worried about her home, but she doesn't know if it has burned. And she emphasized the most important thing is protecting people's lives.
14: Hey, it's a possession. It can be replaced. Lives can't, is what I'm saying. Lives are very precious.
12: For her and many others, there's still a lot of uncertainty. They don't know when they will be able to return home.
11: You know, Marie, the whole West is having a very active fire season, but what about Reno?
12: Yeah, other fires started around here earlier in August. They were a bit further north, and they burned in less populated areas than neighborhoods affected by this fire. But we did see people there evacuate as well as livestock and horses.
11: That is KUNR's Maria Palma. Maria, thank you.
12: Thank you.
10: A Texas court is holding a hearing today in a high-profile custody battle over a baby born with a heart deformity to a surrogate. A California couple and a woman from Alaska who was hired as their surrogate have conflicting stories about what they planned before the baby was born. The case has raised questions about abortion and surrogacy in three states with very different laws. KERA's Toluwani Osibamowo is covering this. Good morning.
15: Good morning.
10: Okay, so lay out the key people in this case and what's at the center of the dispute.
15: Yeah, so the folks you need to know here are husband and wife Nasheen Gilkar and Omar Ahmed from Los Angeles. According to court documents, they are the genetic parents of the baby. The couple hired Alaska nurse McKenna West as their surrogate last August, and as part of the deal, she was to get an abortion in the case of a fetal abnormality if the intended parents requested it. So this past April, the baby was diagnosed with hypoplastic left heart syndrome, which is when the left side of the heart is not formed properly. West says once Ahmed and Gilkar learned about the fetus's heart condition, they wanted an abortion. And according to court filings that the Associated Press cites, the couple says West agreed to an abortion, but she changed her mind. NPR has not verified these court filings. So the couple's court filing says that they then pivoted to figuring out post-birth care in California, but West says they pressured and threatened her into getting an abortion and they refused surgery. Now the parents have denied refusing surgery in court filings. So West says that she fled to Texas where she believed the baby could get the care he needed at hospitals in Dallas that could perform the necessary heart procedure.
10: What does the law say about abortion clauses in surrogacy contracts and who has the authority to make decisions?

0: be an agreement in California stating that Gilgar and Ahmed are the baby's parents.
1: Texas Attorney General Ken Paxton and anti-abortion groups have gotten involved here. How has their involvement shaped the case?
0: Yeah, so anti-abortion groups have been involved by helping get West from Alaska to Texas and defending her in court. Paxton is a Republican who has been a staunch anti-abortion advocate, and touting those beliefs is important, especially amid his Senate race. He asked the court to force Texas hospitals to provide care if the baby was born alive, no matter what anyone else said.
1: So how is the baby doing now, and what happens for him next?
0: So as of last week, the baby has received surgery. His intended parents have named him Rumi, but West, the Texas AG's office, and groups that have supported West refer to him as Baby Gabriel. Right now, there is a temporary restraining order in place that prevents West from seeing, holding, transporting, or making medical decisions for the baby. Today's hearing would decide whether to uphold that restraining order. West is relying on the part of Texas law that states the person that gives birth to the baby is their mother. There's an exception for surrogacy, but West is saying that the California contract that made Gilgar and Ahmed the baby's parents is invalid, which they, of course, deny.
1: That's Toluwani Osibamowo from member station KERA in Dallas. Thank you for your reporting.
0: Of course.

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1: It's August 25th, and this is your Michigan Minute. On this day, way back in 1895, Michigan's most notorious train robber was shot dead by deputies during a shootout in Missaukee County near Cadillac. John Smalley bragged that he had stolen over $1 million during his decade-long crime career. Though he was suspected in numerous robberies, he was never jailed because of a lack of evidence. According to an article in the Fort Wayne Weekly Journal of 1895, Smalley and his gang held up a train near Farwell on August 20th, and after the robbery, a local farmer came forward with a tip that the man approached him and asked him if he wanted to make some quick money. The farmer said he was in if it was legitimate, but then Smalley said, "It's on wheels. All you have to do is stop." The savvy farmer knew what Smalley meant and turned him down, but not before getting some information about him. Authorities then waited for Smalley and his crew to return to his girlfriend's house, where they opened fire. As for the missing loot, well, some think it's still hidden, buried away somewhere near McBain, Michigan. And that is your Michigan Minute.
2: 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I'm Mallory Begay. Follow Mid-Michigan news and politics throughout the week with The Signal. 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Looking at your Capital Region weather forecast, patchy fog before 9 this morning, otherwise increasing clouds today with a high near 80. Tonight, partly cloudy with overnight lows around 58. And tomorrow, rain showers likely with a possible thunderstorm in the afternoon, highs near 81.
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4: Good morning, I'm Michelle Martin. Crops in Europe are seeing the consequences of extreme weather and human-caused climate change. In France, potatoes have taken a hit. The repeated heat waves and drought this year are expected to cause potato production there to fall 23% from last year. That's according to the French Potato Growers Association. The size of the spuds is also likely to be affected. The growers group asked processors like French fry makers to ease up on contract demands. It's Morning Edition.
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0: Morning Edition from NPR News. I'm Leila Fadel.
1: And I'm Michelle Martin. Good morning. The U.S. is starting to lift a ban on Mexican livestock, with beef prices in the U.S. at record highs. The ban was put in place to protect against a flesh-eating parasite, KGZZ's. Nina Kravinsky was in Douglas, Arizona on Monday as a herd of nearly 700 crossed through the 30-foot border wall.
2: For the first time in more than a year, a group of U.S. Customs and Border Protection officers are unlatching a lock on a giant door built into the towering, rust-colored border wall. Before long, a wrangler from the Mexico side chases a group of 20 or so steers under the barbed wire overhead and into Arizona. On Monday, U.S. and Mexican livestock inspectors put new protocols to the test to make sure none of these animals are infested with the New World screwworm parasite. The flesh-eating parasite burrows into wounds of warm-blooded animals and can be deadly if left untreated. Mexico has been in a year-plus battle against the New World screwworm, which earlier this summer made its way into Texas despite the border closure.
3: It's obviously a really concerning parasite. It could have devastating impacts on just the health and viability and the economic impacts of our livestock producers.
2: U.S. Department of Agriculture Undersecretary Dudley Hoskins. Mexico has nearly 2,000 active cases of screwworm. The Mexican state of Sonora, where these cattle are coming from, just registered its first case last week. But officials on both sides of the border were confident Monday that their new protocols, like heightened inspections and screwworm-sniffing dogs, were enough to be sure the parasite wasn't coming through the wall. Alan Huddleston is the lead vet at USDA's Animal and Plant Health Inspection Service, or APHIS.
4: We have designed an animal import protocol for cattle that will assure that cattle that are imported into the United States legally and using our import protocol will have a negligible risk of bringing New World screwworm into the country.
2: If all goes well in Douglas, Huddleston says, other cattle crossing ports will reopen in the coming months. The border reopening comes as the Trump administration looks for a way to ease high beef prices. The U.S. cattle herd is at its lowest level in around 75 years, according to USDA data, driving up prices for consumers and making U.S. ranchers' animals more valuable. Rancher Frank Gumbriz cares for a few dozen cattle in the community of Double Adobe, Arizona, just north of Douglas. As the parasite has crept closer to the border, he's tried to be diligent about making sure his animals don't have screwworm.
5: I go to the ranch at least 24 hours. I'm trying to put another hour into the day so I can be 25, because you have to look at the animal.
2: He trusts the inspection process to only let in healthy animals, and he prefers this solution to President Trump's recent announcement on Truth Social that the United States would ease tariffs on ground beef imports. That plan drew backlash from U.S. cattle ranchers and the industry's lobby, as well as from Republicans in Congress. Umbreeze agrees.
5: And it's going to hurt us down the road. Prices are going to take a drop.
2: In the meantime, cattle jostle as they hurtle through the border wall, screwworm free. For NPR News, I'm Nina Kravinsky in Douglas, Arizona.

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1: Good morning. You're listening to Morning Edition on WKAR. I'm Mallory Begay. Later today on Here and Now, it's been 9 years since Myanmar's security forces launched a devastating military crackdown on Rohingya Muslims. Hear one man's story of fleeing to the U.S. as a teenager and his concerns now that the Trump administration has ended his fellow Rohingya temporary protected status. That's on Here and Now today from noon to 2 on 102.3 WKAR News Talk. As part of his annual motorcycle tour across the state, U.S. Senator Gary Peters stopped at a contaminated fire station in Bay City Monday afternoon. Peters, a Democrat, says he helped the city secure nearly $1 million to help clean up PFAS, also known as forever chemicals, that leaked from the station's equipment into the local area.
2: This is a fire department that understood that they probably had a problem. They put in the resources to determine what was the extent of that problem. They've been able to identify that, and then they figured out, now how do we find a solution?
1: Officials found PFAS contamination in 2020 after fire retardant leaked into the ground. The fire station did a small excavation to help reduce the amount that entered surrounding sewer systems. Bay City's fire chief says the safety of the station is, quote, up for debate. The city is currently looking at how they could demolish the station and rebuild a new one. Patchy fog before 9 in the capital region today, otherwise increasing clouds with a high near 80 degrees. Tonight, partly cloudy with overnight lows around 58. 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It's 7:51.
0: It's Morning Edition from NPR News. I'm Michelle Martin.
3: And I'm Leila Fadel. Good morning. Canadian Prime Minister Mark Carney is expected to announce new tariffs on American products in retaliation for President Trump's imposition of 50% tariffs on Canadian goods. President Trump has also threatened an additional 50% tariffs on Canadian cars, trucks, vehicle parts, and steel starting on January 1st. The U.S. and Canada's relationship is deteriorating. So what does that mean? For that, we're joined by Drew Fagan. He was a senior official in Canada's Department of Foreign Affairs and International Trade. He's now a professor at the University of Toronto's Monk School of Global Affairs and Public Policy. Professor, good morning and thank you for joining the program.
4: My pleasure. Hi, Leila.
3: Hi. So how much damage to Canada's economy could much higher tariffs on cars, vehicles, steel do?
4: Significant damage. The relationship between Canada and the United States economically is significant. It's significant for the United States as well. The relationship is asymmetrical. Canada's a medium-sized economy, the size of Spain, the size of Brazil. But obviously, we're up against a super heavyweight that's more than 10 times our size. So it's asymmetrical, but it's symbiotic. We both get something from the relationship. That's the way it's worked in the free trade era for more than 40 years. But this is a different situation, and the tariffs that are being imposed, particularly on industries in central Canada, I think it should be said, will be deeply damaging. And that's basically why the Prime Minister Carney, walked away from the table on Friday. The tariffs would have been so high that you had to question whether these industries would continue.
3: Yeah, I mean, the Prime Minister said Trump wants to destroy Canada's major industries and pointed to Canada signing more than 20 trade and security deals with other trading partners. I mean, can that offset the economic hit from the tariffs imposed by the U.S.?
4: The challenge is it really can't, at least in the short term. You know, the relationship is bilateral, Canada-U.S., and most of our exports go to the United States. That's natural in a relationship like this, in which geography dictates much of that. Canada's been talking about diversifying its exports for really generations, and there are opportunities. There's no question we have a pipeline to the West Coast now, another underway to send energy to Asia. There are other steps that we can take. Trade is actually growing with the rest of the world faster than it is with the United States, logically, given the circumstances. Fundamentally, Canada wants to trade with the United States and trade with other parts of the world as well. Part of the challenge with this negotiation is not just that the administration wants to block trade with Canada, but wants to dictate to Canada the terms by which it can trade with other countries in certain circumstances as well. And that's just not on.
3: Now, Trump told Canada's leaders to, quote, fall in line. Ontario's Premier Doug Ford was asked for his response on Monday, and here he is during a press conference carried by CTV News.
5: I don't respond to a dictator like President Trump. A bully like President Trump, as I said before. He's the type of guy in school that would take your lunch money one day, take your toque off your head the next day, and then steal your running shoes. But I'm not going to take any advice off a guy that's the king of bankruptcies.
3: Tough talk like this, insults aimed at Trump, do they hurt or help Carney as he navigates this?
4: So let's think of Carney as the country's ego, an intellect, a leader, well-respected globally, and Ford, the premier of the biggest province, as the id, in effect. He'll get down with Trump. Whether that's effective or not, I don't know, because, you know, many people would say Trump can go lower than anyone. I think what's the challenge here with somebody like Ford is he wants to escalate. And that is not probably smart strategy. What we need to do is meet the United States with regard to tariffs tit for tat. But I don't think that Canada, which is by far the smaller party, would be smart to start cutting off exports.
3: Drew Fagan is a professor at the University of Toronto's Monk School of Global Affairs and Public Policy. Thank you.
4: Thank you very much.
0: Wildlife enthusiasts have been flocking to a park in Northern Virginia looking for some unusual frogs.
6: They're blue green tree frogs, blue individuals of the green tree frog species.
0: Raina Bell is the curator of amphibians and reptiles at the California Academy of Sciences. She studied blue frogs, and that's not easy to do because it turns out they're pretty rare.
6: I still have never found my own blue frog in the wild. For instance, if I had a graduate student who was really interested in studying blue frogs as their dissertation project, I would say that's a terrible idea because you have very little chance of ever finding one in your entire career.
3: Bell first heard rumors of blue tree frogs in Virginia around 7 years ago. Based on recent photographs from Huntley Meadows Park in Alexandria, Bell says it doesn't look like just one frog.
6: At least for that particular species, there are a couple of pockets in sort of the mid-Atlantic area that maybe have higher proportion of these blue individuals.
0: So why exactly do some green tree frogs turn out blue?
6: It could be a mutation in one of the genes that's responsible for either producing or metabolizing yellow pigments.
0: And if you take the yellow out of a green frog, you're left with a blue frog. Bell says the genes that make yellow pigment are not well understood in frogs.
6: The other option is that there's something different about their diet, because for a lot of frog species, they get yellow pigments from their food. And then the third option is that there's something about the environmental conditions.
3: It's not clear whether the blue color helps with survival. Bell's guess is that it hurts.
6: Green frog species usually are green because it helps them blend in with their habitats and not be detected by predators. And so blue tends to be a much more conspicuous or showy color.
3: Bell says there are many unanswered questions. Do the frogs start green and then change into blue? Are they born blue? Do they pass on their color to their offspring? The wildlife hobbyists staking out at the Virginia park may help find answers.
6: Having nature enthusiasts spread out around the world taking pictures of things that they see when they're out is orders of magnitude more powerful than what over a century of scientists have been able to document.
0: So if you run into a blue tree frog, help a scientist out. Take some pictures. This is Morning Edition from NPR News. I'm Michelle Martin.
3: And I'm Leila Fadi.
1: Good morning. 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I'm Mallory Begay. Thanks for starting your morning with us. Patchy fog before 9 this morning in the capital region. Otherwise, increasing clouds today with a high near 80 degrees. Tonight, partly cloudy with overnight lows around 58. 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
9: Good morning. The Supreme Court let President Trump move ahead with efforts to restrict mail-in ballots. The court said only time will tell if Trump's final moves are illegal. What does this mean for elections officials? It's Morning Edition from NPR News. Trump needs other countries to fall in line with his economic pressure campaign against Iran. I'm Michelle Martin.
3: And I'm Leila Faldin. The UAE cut financial ties with Iran before the latest sanctions. Will others follow? Also, the Washington Post fired a columnist who posted about the reaction to Charlie Kirk's killing. An arbitrator says the paper has to rehire her. Does she want to go back? We'll ask. It's Tuesday, August 25th. On this day in 1916, President Woodrow Wilson created the National Park Service to protect natural wonders for future generations. The news is next.
10: Live from NPR News in Washington, I'm Janine Herbst. President Trump's super PAC is spending hundreds of thousands of dollars in the final hours before the polls close in South Carolina to support Darlene Graham for Senate. As NPR's Tamara Keith reports, Trump endorsed Graham, the sister of the late Senator Lindsey Graham.
11: MAGA Inc. is sitting on more than $400 million in campaign cash, but hasn't been spending it. Now the super PAC is injecting $827,000 in last-minute assistance to Darlene Graham for get-out-the-vote phone calls and text messages. Trump also held a rally for Graham last Friday, begging South Carolinians to get out and vote for her in what is expected to be a low-turnout special primary runoff against Republican Congressman Ralph Norman.
12: What I really want you to do is pretend, please, that I'm on the ballot. Just come and vote. It's so important.
11: The power of Trump's endorsement is also on the line. Tamara Keith, NPR News.
10: President Trump's threats of an economic D-Day on Iran became warnings for countries to sever financial ties with Tehran as he tries to find an off-ramp to the U.S.-Israeli war that's now in its sixth month. Treasury Secretary Scott Bessent told countries they could face sanctions if they don't. Adam Zubin worked in the George W. Bush, Obama, and Trump administrations. He's now a professor with Johns Hopkins University School of Advanced Studies.
13: The whole game here is how can the U.S. get third countries to constrain their ties with Iran, whether that's China or places like Turkey, places like India. Secretary Bessent talked about a quiet outreach campaign with people from Treasury and State going out to capitals around the world to persuade them that this is in their interest, to be cutting off and cracking down on Iranian sanctions evasion.
10: Speaking there to NPR's Morning Edition. The investigation continues into an alleged cocaine ring at Penn State, where drug dealers allegedly used two frat houses to sell drugs to students. NPR's Brian Mann reports the big substance use risk on U.S. campuses isn't cocaine, it's alcohol.
14: The drug bust at Penn State was headline-grabbing. 14 people arrested, fraternity pledges allegedly helping process cocaine sold at campus parties. But federal research shows cocaine use among college-age Americans has actually been dropping fast. Megan Patrick at the University of Michigan is one of the co-authors of an annual report studying substance use.
15: There's been a decrease over the past 5 years in cocaine use among young adults in the U.S. The prevalence overall is about 5%.
14: Alcohol use among college-age Americans has also fallen, but federal research shows about half of young adults still drink. The National Institute on Alcohol Abuse and Alcoholism estimates that as many as 1,500 college students die each year from causes linked to alcohol. Brian Mann, NPR News.
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1: For WKAR News, I'm Mallory Begay. Lansing City Council members are calling on the mayor and the Lansing Police Department to sever ties with Flock Safety. Flock uses cameras assisted by artificial intelligence that capture images of vehicles as they pass by to create a database of license plates searchable by police. Council members passed a non-binding resolution last night asking the city to stop using the cameras and to avoid agreements with any similar companies until additional guardrails are implemented. But Lansing Police Chief Robert Backus says the cameras have become an important tool for police and prosecutors.
16: Technology and visual proof is far removed from a luxury in our profession now. It's not a bonus. It's a standard, and we are required to produce it.
1: Backus says the city already restricts when data from the automatic license plate readers can be accessed and by whom. He says the city does not share its data with any other agencies. President Donald Trump says he would increase tariffs on Canadian goods like cars and steel to 50% in 2027 after trade talks between the two countries failed this weekend. During a press conference Monday afternoon, Doug Ford, a premier of Ontario, responded to Trump's threats. He says the U.S. auto industry will suffer if the trade war continues.
17: He says he wants to attack the auto part manufacturers. Maybe he just doesn't understand how parts go back and forth 8 times. It would actually shut down your auto plants in the U.S.
1: If things continue to escalate, Ford says Canada is willing to place a surcharge on energy. Michigan used less than 0.5% of Canadian energy in 2024. That's according to reporting from Bridge, Michigan. Ford says assistance programs to help business owners in Ontario stay afloat will expand effective immediately. A proposed state constitutional amendment to tighten Michigan's voter ID laws barely missed a chance to make it before voters at a state elections board meeting. Colin Jackson explains why.
18: It all came down to the signatures Americans for Citizen Voting Michigan turned in to make the November ballot. Despite submitting far more than necessary, elections officials found a sample fell slightly short of a needed threshold going into the meeting. The campaign tried to save rejected signatures through methods like having the voter sign affidavits, but the elections board found some of those, which would have made the difference, came in too late to count. Paul Jacob is with the campaign. He says it will sue.
19: We're not giving up. You can't cheat the people of Michigan and get away with it. We're going to be back. We're going to go to every court we have to go to. You're not going to get away with this one.
18: Opponents of the measure accuse the citizen voting campaign of not following proper protocol. I'm Colin Jackson in Lansing.
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1: In Lansing, it's currently 56 degrees, and in Jackson, it's 55.
0: It's Morning Edition from NPR News. I'm Michelle Martin.
3: And I'm Leila Fadel. Good morning. The U.S. Supreme Court has handed President Trump a temporary win on his efforts to restrict voting by mail.
0: It involves how the U.S. Postal Service will deliver ballots for this fall's midterm election, but the legal fight is not over.
3: To break down the Supreme Court's decision, we're joined by NPR's Hansi Lo Wong. Morning, Hansi.
20: Morning, Leila.
3: Okay, so this lawsuit is based on an executive order that Trump signed in March. Where are we in this legal fight over that order?
20: We are in the middle of this fight still. This new Supreme Court decision is not the final word. The justices have not ruled on whether President Trump's order is legal. And so far, this order has not directly affected mail-in voting.
3: So what effect does yesterday's Supreme Court ruling actually have then?
20: Well, here's a way to think about this. There have been two rulings from a judge in Boston. They both block the U.S. Postal Service from carrying out Trump's order to restrict voting by mail. And I should note, USPS is a financial support of NPR. Now, what the Supreme Court has done is pause the first of those two rulings. Mm-hmm. This first one blocked USPS from working on Trump's order in about half of the states, plus Washington, D.C. But there is a second ruling that is still in effect, and it's blocking USPS across the country right now.
3: What had Trump ordered the Postal Service to do?
20: Trump basically called for the Postal Service to deliver mail-in ballots only to people on lists of mail-in voters that states would have to turn over to USPS. And Trump has said he issued this order to stop illegal voting by non-U.S. citizens, which many studies and audits have found to be extremely rare. And by the way, Trump himself has voted by mail in Florida.
3: And what did the Supreme Court actually say?
20: Well, what we have is an unsigned ruling from this conservative-led court on procedural questions. The court's three liberal justices dissented, but the ruling basically says the judge in Boston weighed in too early back in June by concluding that Trump's order oversteps the president's authority under the Constitution and that USPS has no legal authority to control mail-in voting. The Trump administration argued it had not fully carried out the order, so it shouldn't be blocked, and the Supreme Court agreed.
3: And what are you hearing from the order's challengers?
20: Well, we're weeks away from the start of mail-in voting for the midterm elections, and I talked to Colorado's Democratic Secretary of State, Jenna Griswold. Her state is one of the 23 suing over Trump's order, and there is real concern about the possibility of Trump's order making a real mess of mail-in voting for the midterms.
2: The election process is already underway. This is a very close fight to the actual election. But make no mistake, when the federal government attempts to implement this unlawful executive order, Colorado and other states across the country will fight back.
3: Okay, so before you go, we should talk about what this means for voters. What should eligible voters take away from all of this?
20: You know, at this point, it's really unclear what impact Trump's order will actually end up having. And for now, the bottom line is voting by mail is still a viable option to all voters who are eligible for it in their states. And USPS is expected to deliver mail-in ballots as usual. But Layla, I'm going to keep watching these lawsuits. The Supreme Court said its new ruling does not mean the implementation of Trump's order will be lawful. The court even wrote in its decision, quote, "On that score, time will tell."
3: That's NPR's Hanzi Lo Wong. Hanzi, thank you, and thanks for watching these lawsuits. I'm sure you'll be back on to talk about that.
20: You're very welcome, Leila.
21: Let's take a closer look at the implications of the Supreme Court's decision with David Becker. He's the founder and executive director of the Center for Election Innovation and Research. That's a nonprofit, nonpartisan organization that focuses on election administration. Hello.
22: Good morning, Michelle.
21: So as we just heard, this legal fight is still going on. What do you consider to be the main unresolved issues?
22: Well, I think Hanzi laid it out very well. We still don't know from the courts whether this is legal or not. I think it's pretty clear this is an unprecedented attempt by the federal government to seize power over election administration from the states, which the Constitution says it cannot do. And the Supreme Court here said it was not ruling on whether this was legal or not. It just was a very narrow technical decision on whether or not the issue was ripe at this moment. I think that's disappointing, really, because as we know, there's still an existing injunction out there with regard to all of the states. This only blocked the injunction that affected 23 states and D.C. But those states were really trying to be diligent. They were saying the president waited to sign this executive order until after the primaries had already started. The Postal Service then took 2 whole months to even publish proposed rules, and that rule became final last week before this order actually was issued. And so what they're really saying is, despite your diligence, states, you have to wait until the very last moment as you're busy preparing for an election. And it's not weeks until mail voting starts. It's actually next week when the first mail ballots start going out. Every election official in the country is busy preparing for this election. I think ultimately the cases that are still pending and probably some new cases that were actually invited by the Supreme Court opinion will likely stop this order from being executed for 2026. But it's also very possible that we're going to see a lot of confusion and chaos about it. And that might have been the administration's intention.
21: So how should local elections officials think about this ruling? Does it change anything about how they approach their work and what they do right now?
22: I've already spoken to a lot of them, and they're very confused and concerned about this. And it doesn't matter whether they're Republicans or Democrats, whether they support the president or oppose the president. Election officials around the country are doing a very, very difficult job of preparing for a midterm election in which we might see the highest turnout of any midterm election in American history. We're going to see well over 100 million voters cast a ballot in this election. And that's a lot of work. And This throws some chaos into the mix as they're considering what happens. I think the next 2 days, though, will calm this down to some degree. I think we're going to see a new lawsuit filed by the states, likely. I think we're going to see a new order issued by that Boston court on the injunction that has not been blocked yet to make clear that the Postal Service and the federal government is still prohibited from instituting this unprecedented radical alteration regarding mail voting practices. So I think what we're going to see election officials do, and what I'm advising them to do, is to just continue to prepare for this election as they've always done. I think that's likely going to be that's going to be the way it's going to be executed.
21: You know, what's interesting, though, is that the people who defend what the president has been doing in this space point to the fact that turnout continues to rise. And they say to that, well, then, you know, whatever the president's intentions are, and they don't dispute his intentions, then they say, well, but people are still turning out. So what is the problem? What would you say to that?
22: Well, I think one of the things we know is, and Hansi mentioned this, is that non-citizen voting is extremely rare. My organization studies what the states are reporting when they look into non-citizen voting. And every state finds extremely few individuals who are registered to vote or casting a ballot as non-citizens in the United States. Second, we also know that the federal government has really bad data on this. When they've reported data out to the states about potential non-citizens, it's very common that they're reporting out even sometimes well over half of the individuals are documented citizens. So the federal government is getting this wrong. So, of course, turnout has been good lately, but this is a radical change, and that could change that. And it could put barriers in front of many eligible voters who are citizens just because the federal government isn't very good at this. And secondly, the federal government has no constitutional power to do this.
21: Before I let you go, only about 20 seconds here, you work with people of both parties. Is it possible that both Republicans and Democrats would be equally affected by the chaos that you are anticipating, or that's possible?
22: Yeah, I think it's definitely political. It's politically balanced here. If anything, it might actually affect Republicans more because it might affect people in rural areas and older individuals who really rely upon mail voting to vote because they can't get to a polling place to cast a ballot.
21: Okay. That's David Becker, founder and executive director of the Center for Election Innovation and Research. Thank you so much.
22: Thanks, Michelle.
3: Nevada is suing the Trump administration over a plan to limit how much water it can use from the Colorado River. The state is the most arid in the country, and cities like Las Vegas are almost entirely reliant on the Colorado River for water. Under new rules from the Department of the Interior, Nevada is facing drastic cuts to that supply. KNPR's Paul Boger reports on the lawsuit.
4: Under the new regulations, Arizona, California, and Nevada have to cut the amount of water they get from the Colorado River by 20% over the next 2 years. The other states along the river, Colorado, Utah, New Mexico, and Wyoming, are not facing mandatory cuts. According to the suit, the reduction unfairly slashes Nevada's legal right to 1.8% of the river water a year. John Ensminger oversees the Southern Nevada Water Authority. He says all states reliant on the river need to come to terms with a dwindling water supply in the Colorado River Basin.
5: I think our ultimate goal is to have basin-wide solutions for a basin-wide problem. And that may sound a little cliche, but you're looking at a river system that takes care of seven states and two countries.
4: The Interior Department did not respond to requests for comment. Nevada already gets the smallest allotment of any state on the river. In an effort to protect that supply, SNWA has aggressively worked to conserve water. According to the utility, nearly every drop of water that goes down the drain is recycled and put back into the river. The state has also banned watering ornamental grass for non-residential properties across southern Nevada. Ensminger says the new rules essentially ignore all of that work.
5: The municipal area that's been the world leader in urban water conservation, it's almost like we're not getting any credit for what we've done in the last 25 years, and instead are being asked to take a larger percentage than any other state.
4: Ultimately, Nevada is asking a judge to throw out the Interior Department's entire 2027 to 2036 framework for the Colorado River. But for those who study the river, something needs to be done soon. Elizabeth Cobley researches water policy at the University of Nevada, Reno.
6: If it's not a good set of rules and it doesn't fairly treat the actors in the basin, then yes, it should be reconsidered. But we also probably need to figure out how to take some emergency measures in the short term to keep the system from crashing.
4: Currently, the state of Nevada, the Southern Nevada Water Authority, and the Colorado River Commission of Nevada are the suit's only plaintiffs. Water officials in California and Arizona, on the other hand, have been more accepting of the new terms for this 2-year plan, but haven't agreed to any cuts beyond that. For NPR News, I'm Paul Boger in Reno.

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1: Good morning. You're listening to Morning Edition on WKAR. I'm Ellery Begay. Thanks for starting your morning with us. A news update from NPR and WKAR is coming up in about 11 minutes. Officials in the Great Lakes Basin have created a new online resource for people considering buying potentially invasive species. Steve Carmody reports.
2: AquaSail helps ensure people comply with state and federal regulations set up to protect freshwater ecosystems from invasive species. The website allows people to check regulations before buying or selling aquatic plants and animals online. AquaSail is one part of the Great Lakes Commission's efforts to identify, evaluate, and reduce the risk of invasive species being imported or shipped into the Great Lakes region. I'm Steve Carmody.
1: 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Patchy fog in the capital region this morning before 9, otherwise increasing clouds today with a high near 80. 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
4: This is Morning Edition from NPR News. I'm Michelle Martin.
5: And I'm Layla Faldin. Good morning. A private arbiter has ordered the Washington Post to reinstate an opinion columnist that the paper fired last year after she wrote on social media about the assassination of conservative activist Charlie Kirk. That firing raised questions about whether the dismissal was fair or meant to silence her particular view. Karen Attia is that columnist and joins us now. Good morning.
6: Good morning, Layla.
5: So, Karen, when you first heard that the Post would have to reinstate you and pay back pay, as I understand it, after a year-long fight, what was your first reaction?
6: Oh, gosh. I was excited, exhilarated, exhausted. I just wanted to cry. It's just been such a hard fight. But I was also excited because I knew that this reinstatement wasn't just about me and wasn't just about a job. I know that so many people have been fighting all sorts of battles when it comes to expression, free speech, institutionally. And so I just realized this one was bigger than me.
5: So you feel like this is a larger message, this decision?
6: I think so, particularly for journalists who have been coming under such scrutiny, such attacks. And particularly, of course, we saw so much of the clampdowns in the aftermath of the Charlie Kirk killing, right? And I also think this is a big message and a big win for unions. I'm a proud Washington Post Guild member, and I could not have done this without the support of the Washington Post Guild, without having a union contract in place, which allowed me to fight back. And so for me, this is a bigger message that, you know, silencing speech, silencing journalistic expression, you should be prepared to fight for these values and to fight for these things.
5: If this is a place that you think was trying to silence you, is it a place that shares your values? Is it a place you do want to go back to and work at?
6: That is the big question. I mean, My attitude is I was very proud of the work that I was able to do and very proud of being able, especially as an editor, to platform other voices. And when it comes to that work as a journalist, I'm ready and willing to go back to that work. And right now, I mean, the Washington Post has a standing marching order from the arbitrator. So the ball is in their court. I know that, and I think the whole world knows that everybody's watching how the Washington Post stands up to their values of journalistic integrity.
5: Can you share what your conversations have been like with the Post since an arbiter ruled in your favor? I know this only happened recently.
6: I have not heard from the Washington Post yet.
5: Really?
6: Not yet.
5: And so what does this mean about your possible return?
6: Well, they've got my number. They've got my email. So I'm just waiting. They've got standing orders. And for now, though, I think still, it is about, you know, this message that it sends also to all media houses, right? That when journalists do come under scrutiny, particularly for the Washington Post, such a storied newspaper, I mean, I just think the message is we're going to be watching what they're doing. Mm. This is going to be a sign of who the Washington Post, I think, is going to choose to be in this new era.
5: On the day that Charlie Kirk was shot, September 10th of last year, you wrote on the social media platform Blue Sky, quote, "Refusing to tear my clothes and smear ashes on my face in performative mourning for a white man that espoused violence is not the same as violence." In hindsight, would you write that publicly again, knowing what came after?
6: All my posts are still public. I think that's testament to how I saw that that was just a statement of fact. As a journalist, I wasn't going to, of course, celebrate his murder, but I also wasn't going to engage in performative, over-the-top mourning. I think part of what this case showed is that, particularly as a woman journalist, this expectation that I was supposed to go over the top for, you know, anyone, particularly who espoused views that many saw as reprehensible, I saw that as just doing my job, right? And the arbitrator ruled, and particularly as uncomfortable as it is, there is a problem with white men who choose to engage in hatred and violence. And the arbitrator in her decision said that descriptiveness, descriptions of race and gender do not amount to disparagement. So, you know, as uncomfortable as these truths are about race and violence in our political discourse, that's part of the job, is to be as accurate in our descriptions as possible.
5: What else did the arbitrator say in their decision where they concluded, yes, the Washington Post has to reinstate you? They shouldn't have fired you.
6: So part of what the Washington Post alleged was that my posts were gross misconduct and that they fired me without even a conversation after 11 years. The arbitrator found that that was, quote, disproportionate treatment, that according to our collective bargaining agreement, we have a progressive discipline. So no conversations, no investigation, that they violated the union contract. The arbitrator also, as I said in terms of security. The Washington Post argued that my posts were a threat to the security of my colleagues. The arbitrator basically said, well, if that was true, your duty is to protect your journalists. Hmm. After, and that's also in the Washington Post contract, their duty wasn't to leave journalists like me to the wolves. Their duty was to protect, right? And so to not even warn me of these so-called threats, not even to have a conversation, I think that's part of why this is a bigger message to media houses, particularly as social media harassment and campaigns increase, is that the role of powerful media corporations is to use that power to protect the journalists who are putting their safety on the line quite often, to be able to report the truth and to be able to, again, make commentary, sometimes as uncomfortable as it is, to do that. So, yes, I think that this was a just decision. I'm very happy with it.
5: Karen Atiyah, thank you for being here. Thanks for joining us.
6: Thank you.
5: We asked the Washington Post for a comment on the arbitrator's decision. A spokesperson told NPR the newspaper respects the arbitration process and declined to comment further. This is NPR News.
1: Good morning. This is Morning Edition on WKAR. I'm Mallory Begay. Still to come on the program, NPR's Michelle Martin speaks with The Athletic's Ralph Russo about professional football players leaving the NFL to play in the collegiate division. That conversation coming up in 15 minutes. Patchy fog before 9 this morning, otherwise increasing clouds today with a high near 80. 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
0: Live from NPR News in Washington, I'm Kristen Wright. While the Trump administration is stepping up financial sanctions on Iran, the UN is proposing to act as a neutral arbiter to get some goods flowing through the Strait of Hormuz. NPR's Michelle Kellerman has more.
7: The U.S. and Israeli war against Iran and Iranian and proxy attacks on ships in the Strait of Hormuz and the Red Sea are all having a big impact on the flow of energy, fertilizer, and other essential commodities. So, too, is Russia's war against Ukraine. U.N. Secretary General Antonio Guterres is calling on everyone to respect international law and allow civilian trade.
8: Maritime choke points must never become instruments of coercion. And the world's food supply must never become collateral damage of conflict.
7: He says the UN is ready to monitor civilian shipping in the Strait of Hormuz, but countries involved in the conflict need to agree. Michelle Kellerman, NPR News, Washington.
0: President Trump says on Truth Social this morning he's considering changing the name of Lake Ontario to Lake America, and that the U.S. doesn't expect to be doing much business with Ontario any longer. Ontario is home to Canada's auto industry. The U.S. and Canada are locked in a trade dispute. Canada is supposed to announce retaliatory measures today against new U.S. tariffs. 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
1: For WKAR News, I'm Mallory Begay. Michigan State University's Welcome Week is underway, and East Lansing police are increasing staffing as thousands of students return to the area. Around 100 officers will rotate through daytime and nighttime shifts, including officers from MSU and mounted units from the Oakland County Sheriff's Office. The added police presence comes 1 year after two black men were pepper sprayed by East Lansing officers during Welcome Week. Their lawsuit against the police department and the city, alleging excessive force and discrimination, is still ongoing. ELPD Captain Adrian O'Hara says the department is approaching this week much like other major events that draw large crowds.
9: We definitely bring out pretty close to the same anytime there is a very large home football game, and that would pretty much be the Michigan-Michigan State game. We generally have about the same number of officers on for that event as well.
1: O'Hara says much of the police presence will be concentrated in the city's downtown entertainment district, where last year's pepper spray incident occurred. A Kalamazoo-based company is recalling marijuana-infused drinks that may exceed allowable THC limits. In a statement from the Michigan Department of Licensing and Regulatory Affairs, officials said the company, known as Season 3 LLC, was investigating potency variability in a number of Nugs Nectar THC beverage flavors. The recalled products were sold at Great Lakes Holistics Dispensaries, which has locations in Kalamazoo and Battle Creek. Patchy fog before 9 this morning in the capital region, otherwise increasing clouds today with a high near 80, and tonight partly cloudy with overnight lows around 58. This is WKAR.
10: 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Indiana is one state that is taking an aggressive approach to rein in those costs. 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
5: It's Morning Edition from NPR News. I'm Leila Fadel.
4: And I'm Michelle Martin. The Trump administration's economic offensive to isolate Iran needs support from around the world. Treasury Secretary Scott Bessent on Monday warned countries he says are helping Iran evade sanctions. But it's unclear how far the White House is prepared to go to punish governments still doing business with Iran.
5: NPR international correspondent Aya Batraoui is in Dubai covering the latest round of U.S. sanctions. Good morning, Aya.
12: Good morning, Leila.
5: Okay, the United Arab Emirates, where you are, was among the first to announce last week it was cutting off commercial and trade ties with Iran. Are other countries joining Trump's economic pressure campaign?
12: So reactions from other Gulf allies have so far been muted. You know, some already only had dismal trade ties with Iran before this war, whereas the UAE was among Iran's top international trade partners, according to data by the World Trade Organization. And the U.S. needs more countries to fall in line with these measures, because while U.S. sanctions have crippled Iran's economy, Trump wants to crush, not just cripple, its revenue in order to force a change. Treasury Secretary Scott Bessent says Trump's been phoning world leaders to join him in isolating Iran. And he didn't name which leaders Trump called, but listed some of the ways that countries operate in what he calls the gray zone.
13: Iran's enablers purchase, transport its petroleum. They facilitate the flow of its finances through exchange houses and free trade zones. They welcome Iran's flights and maintain registries on its behalf. They turn a blind eye to seaborne fuel transfers and overland transits.
5: Aya, listening to Bessent's words there, what stands out to you?
12: Well, what stands out isn't just that he called out the purchase of Iranian oil, Leila, but also welcoming flights from Iran and overland transits. And if we look at flights, there are still flights as of today on Iran Air to Dubai, connecting Iranians to the biggest airport in the world for international transit. And I checked flights on Iran's Mahan Air as well this morning, and it's flying to neighboring Oman, as well as Turkey, Russia, China, even the tropical Thai holiday destination of Phuket. And as for overland transits, Pakistan, which has emerged as the lead mediator between Washington and Tehran in this war, has plans to expand annual bilateral trade with Iran by more than threefold to $10 billion annually. During this war, Pakistan also opened more land routes for non-sanctioned goods from other countries to enter Iran. But the most consequential country here is China, which is the biggest importer and buyer of Iranian oil. China's foreign ministry today slammed the White House's latest measures against Iran, calling them, quote, illicit unilateral sanctions that have no basis in international law. China says economic wars only escalate the conflict and disrupt global financial order, and says it isn't going to cut off Iran. Mm. China has had to dig into its oil reserves to weather the fallout from this war as the biggest buyer of both Iranian and Saudi oil.
5: And what have we heard from the Iranian government? Has there been a reaction?
12: Sure. I mean, last night, Iran's economy minister Ali Madanizadeh brushed aside the White House's economic D-Day. So that's him on state TV saying Iran's been planning this for a long time and is ready with a two-year plan to manage the fallout. And Iranian politicians, Leila, are casting this new economic offensive by Washington as evidence that the U.S. military offensive failed to cower Iran. But I will say here, Iran's central bank chief did hint last week that the economic situation now is harder than it has been in decades, with both oil revenues and taxes being affected.
5: That's NPR's Aya Batraoui in Dubai. Thank you for your reporting.
12: Thanks, Leila.
4: For more on this, we've called Ebtisam Al-Ketbi. She is president of the Emirates Policy Center. That's an independent think tank based in the United Arab Emirates that focuses on geopolitical developments in the Persian Gulf. Welcome. Thank you for joining us.
14: Thank you for having me.
4: As we just heard from our correspondent, Aya Batraoui, the UAE officially cut off all trade and financial transactions with Iran last week. As briefly as you can you give us a sense of why?
14: Well, the UAE cut its financial and commercial relation with Iran for a combination of security, strategic, and financial reasons. It would be too narrow to interpret the decision simply as retaliation for the two Iranian ballistic missiles detected on 18th of August. Although that incidents clearly accelerate the politically reinforced the move, the UAE said the missile had been launched from Iran towards maritime traffic, with one falling inside Emirati territorial water. But more fundamentally, Abu Dhabi appears to have concluded that economic relationship with Iran had become a strategic vulnerability. Iranian attacks on UAE linked shipping, persistent pressure around Hormuz, and Tehran's willingness to use maritime insecurity as leverage created a situation in which extensive economic ties were increasingly difficult to separate from national security considerations.
4: Do you expect other countries to follow the UAE or in some way follow the U.S. call to punish Iran?
14: Well, look, from my point of view, I think this sanctions is not only purely economic. It is political and strategic to touch the justification of Iranian, not to open the Hormuz, okay, and not to control the Strait system. Now, who will follow? Now we are talking about the mainly UAE has that big relation. Of course, the others under this severe sanctions, they will.

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0: Later today on All Things Considered, the WNBA season is well underway. The league has gained fast popularity, but that breakthrough in women's sports has been coupled with an escalation in abuse and threats against the players. Hear about a team taking a new approach to tackling the problem by partnering with national security groups. 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
2: It's August 25th, and this is your Michigan Minute. On this day, way back in 1895, Michigan's most notorious train robber was shot dead by deputies during a shootout in Missaukee County near Cadillac. John Smalley bragged that he had stolen over $1 million during his decade-long crime career. Though he was suspected in numerous robberies, he was never jailed because of a lack of evidence. According to an article in the Fort Wayne Weekly Journal of 1895, Smalley and his gang held up a train near Farwell on August 20th, and after the robbery, a local farmer came forward with a tip that the man approached him and asked him if he wanted to make some quick money. The farmer said he was in if it was legitimate, but then Smalley said, "It's on wheels. All you have to do is stop." The savvy farmer knew what Smalley meant and turned him down, but not before getting some information about him. Authorities then waited for Smalley and his crew to return to his girlfriend's house, where they opened fire. As for the missing loot, well, some think it's still hidden, buried away somewhere near McBain, Michigan. And that is your Michigan Minute.
3: Good morning, I'm Jody Knoll. I'm taking my show on the road to the Michigan State Capitol Farmers Market this morning. My playlist will include music about summer, farms, and harvest, along with some local performances. I hope you'll stop by and say hello during this special live broadcast from the Farmers Market at the Capitol this morning from 9 a.m. to noon, or listen on 90.5 Classical.
4: You're listening to Morning Edition on WKAR. I'm Ellery Begay. Thanks for starting your morning with us. Coming up in about 7 minutes on Marketplace Morning Report, trade negotiations between the U.S. and Canada are heating up. Get the latest update on Canada's plan for retaliatory tariffs against the U.S. That plus all the morning's business news on WKAR. Patchy fog before 9 this morning in the capital region. Otherwise, increasing clouds today with a high near 80. Tonight, partly cloudy with overnight lows around 58. It's 8:44.
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7: It's Morning Edition from NPR News. I'm Leila Fadel.
0: And I'm Michelle Martin. These days, many college football players leave school early to play in the NFL. One player is reversing that trend. Cleveland Browns tight end Daquan Wright hasn't played in a program yet, but he says he's leaving the team to play for his old college coach, Lane Kiffin. That would make him the first NFL player to return to college competition. Ralph Russo, senior college sports writer for The Athletic, is with us now to tell us more about this. Good morning, Ralph. Thanks for joining us.
8: Good morning. How are you?
0: Good. So how is it that a professional player like Daquan Wright can return to playing college sports?
8: As with so many things in college sports these days, it all started with a lawsuit. He and about 30 other former college athletes sued the NCAA in a court in Louisiana over implementation of a new eligibility rule. The new rule allows for all athletes to have the opportunity to compete for 5 full seasons. Wright's eligibility and others like him ended last school year and expired after only 4 full seasons under the old rule. So a lot of athletes, Wright included, decided to sue to try to get an extra year from the NCAA, saying that you should have applied this to us. What makes Wright's case and the case in Louisiana unique is it involved about a dozen

0: They have football players, including a handful like him, who had signed with NFL teams and taken part in at least a little bit of training camp this season.
1: But don't the NCAA rules prohibit players from returning to college after signing pro contracts and having agents? I mean, like, I think, you know, we're familiar with pro athletes when they retire. Sometimes they go back to school to finish their degree or something like that. But he's still in his active playing year. So don't the NCAA rules prohibit that?
0: They do, but the judges in a lot of these cases have said, no, they don't anymore, right? We're throwing those rules out, or we're setting them aside, or we're giving you opportunities to pause those rules, and you can come back even though you've signed a professional contract or signed with an agent if you pay the money back. So that creates these unprecedented situations where, yeah, like, he hasn't cleared waivers yet, and maybe he will be claimed by another NFL team. But the plan right now is for him to go to LSU and play football for Lane Kiffin.
1: And why does he want to?
0: Well, he is a former player of Kiffin. They were both at Ole Miss last year. But really, it's about money. College athletes get paid now. And you could knock around on an NFL practice squad and maybe make $100,000. Or you could go to school and probably be guaranteed at least that much or more. And again, with a little more certainty, you're not likely to get cut during the season. And college teams don't do that. So really, it comes down to, this is a more lucrative deal than the NFL for a player like Wright.
1: Do you think this is kind of a one-off deal, as all this, or a one-off, or kind of just a period in time as these NIL deals are still being sort of sorted out? Or do you think this is possibly the start of something?
0: There is a lot of disruption right now and uncertainty in college sports with all the rules being tossed around. I would say that the concern is, while this case legally doesn't set precedent, that the NCAA rules have just been chipped away to the point where I think there is concern that, what's the next lawsuit going to bring? And does the next lawsuit open the door permanently to pro athletes returning to college? That's not the case now, but I think there's concern that going forward it could be.
1: That's Ralph Russo, the senior college sports writer for The Athletic. Ralph, thanks.
0: Thank you.
1: This is Morning Edition from NPR News. I'm Michelle Martin.
2: And I'm Leila Faldin.
3: Good morning. You're listening to Morning Edition on WKAR. I'm Mallory Begay. Stay with us. Classical music gets started here in about 10 minutes. Jody Knoll will be broadcasting live from the Farmers Market at the Capitol in Lansing. He'll also be there with WKAR Education Director Robin Pizzo. The broadcast airs from 9 to noon. As part of his annual motorcycle tour across the state, U.S. Senator Gary Peters stopped at a contaminated fire station in Bay City Monday afternoon. Peters, a Democrat, says he helped the city secure nearly $1 million to help clean up PFAS, also known as forever chemicals, that leaked from the station's equipment into the local area.
4: This is a fire department that understood that they probably had a problem. They put in the resources to determine what was the extent of that problem. They've been able to identify that, and then they figured out, now how do we find a solution?
3: Officials found PFAS contamination in 2020 after fire retardant leaked into the ground. The fire station did a small excavation to help reduce the amount that entered surrounding sewer systems. Bay City's fire chief says the safety of the station is, quote, up for debate. The city is currently looking at how they could demolish the station and rebuild a new one. WKAR is now in your inbox twice a week. The Signal brings you a Sunday week ahead and a Wednesday midweek update. 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Increasing clouds in the capital region today with a high near 80. Marketplace Morning Report is up next. It's 8:51.
5: The ongoing costs of the reignited trade war with Canada and the costs of reenacting a war from the past.
6: Marketplace Morning Report is supported by VantageScore, the predictive credit score that helps lenders accurately assess an additional 33 million consumers using accurate, alternative, and trended data. VantageScore.com.
2: From Marketplace in Washington, I'm Kimberly Adams. Canada is expected to announce retaliatory tariffs against the United States today. Canadian Prime Minister Mark Carney has accused the U.S. of trying to subordinate Canada. President Trump threatened more tariffs yesterday. Marketplace's Nancy Marshall-Genzer joins me with the latest. Good morning, Nancy.
7: Good morning.
2: So what are we expecting to hear from Canada today?
7: Well, the Canadian Department of Finance says several government officials, including the Minister of Finance and National Revenue and the Minister of Industry, will visit a local business in Ottawa later this morning and hold a press conference. All the department will say right now is they'll announce new measures to, quote, protect and support Canadian workers and businesses during these challenging times.
2: A lot happened leading up to this last week. Trade negotiations between the U.S. and Canada collapsed. What's the background here?
7: Right. Each side is accusing the other of derailing the talks. U.S. Trade Representative Jamieson Greer told CNBC yesterday that Canada added new demands at the last minute.
8: We had enough agreement among the parties to announce that we had found the way to a deal. Then we set about to finalize it. And then in the last hours, I think there were things that the Canadians just they wanted more.
7: So on Saturday, the U.S. imposed new 50% tariffs on a range of Canadian products, including plywood, but also more random things, Kimberly, like buoys and dog muzzles.
2: There was a pretty strong reaction to these new taxes in Canada. What have we heard from the Canadian government so far on this?
7: Well, Canadian Prime Minister Mark Carney held a press conference on Saturday. He said the U.S., quote, asked too much and offered too little, and that Canada would impose retaliatory tariffs on the U.S. next month. I expect today's announcement will flesh out the details on that. But Carney said Canada would match the U.S. tariffs dollar for dollar.
2: Marketplace correspondent Nancy Marshall-Genzer. Thank you, Nancy.
7: You're welcome.
2: Let's do the numbers. The FTSE in London is up less than a tenth of a percent, basically flat. Dow, S&P, and NASDAQ futures are up in the 4/10 to 8/10 percent range, with the Dow future up 212 points. The 10-year Treasury yield is down at 4.66%. There's a lot going on in the global economy. You can listen later to my colleague Amy Scott. She's in for Kai Rizdahl to hear more of today's developments on many public radio stations or at marketplace.org.
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2: For one weekend every year, the shores of Lake Erie turn into the beaches of Normandy on June 6, 1944. That was D-Day, when the Allies began to turn the tide of World War II. A small township park in the very northeastern corner of Ohio hosts a reenactment of that day every year. Thousands of people show up, hotels sell out for miles around, and it costs hardly anything to put on. Marketplace's Kaylee Wells has this report from Conneaut, Ohio.
9: At Conneaut Township Park, hundreds of men and women emerge from tents in 1940s garb, grab literal rations for breakfast, march to the central flagpole, and then salute the daily flag raising at 0900 hours. Among the officers is Betsy Bayshore, who runs this whole thing. She's in a very sharp women's naval auxiliary uniform and is driving a 1940s Army Jeep that she restored herself.
10: I hate cars. I hate working on cars, but I wanted a Jeep.
9: The weekend attracts 1,200 reenactors and around 60,000 viewers and costs $130,000. Surprisingly cheap, considering the week-long rental of a 60-acre park, the porta-potties, the security, the shuttle service to parking lots. It's cheap because the reenactors are volunteers and they own everything they've brought.
10: I equate it to like fishing. You start out with a little rod and reel, and then you're mortgaging your house for a bass boat, and it's the same kind of thing.
9: Their canvas tents, their uniforms and weapons and blank ammunition and boats and actual tanks. And there's no shortage of people willing to do it, even to play the Germans.
11: Somebody needs to play the bad guy.
9: Kyle Dorothy says the gun can cost more than $1,000. The blank ammunition runs more than $1 a round.
11: The uniform itself can be anywhere from $750 to $2,500.
9: He made the 11-hour drive from his home in North Carolina to be here. He's a veteran, like a lot of fellow reenactors. He says after your discharge, you miss the camaraderie. Attendance at this event is really strong. That's true of other World War II reenactments and Civil War events, but the Revolution, not so much.
12: I know some historic sites that have struggled to, you know, get their events going again, get their attendance up.
9: Jim McGaughey leads the British Brigade in Revolutionary War reenactments and says the hobby's never been the same since COVID. He started doing this over 50 years ago, just before the bicentennial. Back then, there was a huge surge in interest. But this time, at the country's 250th anniversary?
12: Very different mood in the country. Very different. I don't have to tell you that.
9: But the spectators here don't seem to lack patriotic fervor as they gather for the main event, the D-Day landing. Uniformed men dart between trenches and tank traps, firing, screaming, dying. The crowd is somber until the Germans surrender. The reenactors wave to thank the audience. It's really the only time they break character, releasing the rest of us to return to our cars and drive back into 2026. In Conneaut, Ohio, I'm Kaylee Wells for Marketplace.
2: Kaylee has a video with great footage of the reenactment. 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We're at Marketplace APM. Our producers are Tamar Fagan, Ashley Rodriguez, Ariana Rosas, and Erica Soderstrom. 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Our supervising senior producer is Meredith Gerritsen-Morby. In Washington, I'm Kimberly Adams with the Marketplace Morning Report. 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
15: 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I'm Jody Knoll, and we are broadcasting live from the Michigan State Capitol lawn in downtown Lansing, where we are attending the second of three farmers markets today that are taking place on the Capitol lawn. We have one more on September 22nd, and we hope to be here as well, weather permitting. Today, we have nearly ideal weather. It is sunny right now and 58 degrees, just a beautiful August day here for the market. And let's take a look at our weather forecast. We have a mix of sun and clouds in our forecast with a high around 80 degrees. Tonight, partly cloudy with a low around 59. On Wednesday, partly cloudy with afternoon rain or thunderstorms, gusty winds and some small hail possible as well at a high around 79. And we'll calm down again for Thursday with sunny skies and a few clouds, a high of 81. Right now, it's 60 degrees in Grand Rapids, Ann Arbor reporting 61 degrees, and it's 58 with sunny skies here in Lansing on the state capitol lawn. Well, before we get to music, I wanted to take a moment to say hello to Jamie Paisley, who is supposed to be on vacation exploring the wonders of Michigan's Upper Peninsula, but I have a feeling that if he has a Wi-Fi or a cell signal, he's probably tuned in to make sure everything is going smoothly for our live broadcast. Yes, Jamie, everything is fine. You may now return to your regularly scheduled vacation. By the way, the weather by you in Baraga is 58 degrees. Enjoy your time up there. Well, we are at the farmer's market, and there's lots of produce here, and so I thought it would be good to begin with an overture about harvest by a composer by the name of Max von Schillings. This is Harvest Festival from his opera Moloch from 1906. The Czechoslovak State Philharmonic is directed by Alfred Walter.

Alfred Walter directed the Czechoslovak State Philharmonic in Max von Schilling's Harvest Festival from his opera Moloch from 1906. I'm Jody Noel, and the time is 7 minutes past nine on this Tuesday morning, the 25th of August. We're broadcasting live from the Michigan State Capitol lawn, where a farmer's market is taking place, just getting underway now and running until 2 this afternoon. So we'll have a little harvest and farm music and that kind of thing throughout the day. WKAR Education Department is here with us as well, and Robin Pizzo is the director of that department, and she will be joining me in just a few minutes to talk about the education programs at WKAR and to encourage people to stop by with their kids to pick up a free book today during the farmer's market. But here is some kid-related music next. It's a performance by a flutist named Louise DiTullio, who has played flute on film scores for more than 1,100 films. In 2009, she made a CD of works from films by Hollywood composers which feature the flute. She's also commissioned her Hollywood-born nephew, Ronald Royer, to write a work showing off the dramatic effects a flute can make. Though not a film score, these two excerpts from short stories for flute and orchestra demonstrate how the flute family can be used to create tension in a chase scene and the youthful, spirited quality a piccolo can add in the movement called Child's Play. Here are The Chase and Child's Play from Short Stories for Flute and Orchestra by Ronald Royer, flutist Louise DiTullio, and Sinfonia Toronto, led by the composer.

0: Flutist Louise DiTullio, soloist there with Sinfonia Toronto, conducted by her nephew, Ronald Royer, who also was the composer of that piece, The Chase and Child's Play, from Short Stories for Flute and Orchestra, as we broadcast live from the Capitol lawn for the Farmers Market at the Capitol lawn today. Our live broadcast would not be possible without some behind-the-scenes people. Ken Murley is here engineering things on site, and also thanks to Linda Kernahan and Brad Walker, who are back at the studios. I also am pleased to introduce Robin Pizzo, our education director, who is here along with us for the WKER 10th and the live broadcast today. Hi, Robin.
1: Hi, Jody. It's great to be here with you.
0: Yeah, well, this is the second time we've been together at the Capitol for the Farmers Market, and you've got a whole team of people here, too, to help you out, right?
1: I do. This is such an elevation to have our radio team with us, so I really appreciate you all being here. It's a great collaboration. But we also have our digital coordinator, Tracy Phillips, here with us, handing out all types of wonderful books for families and children. And then we have our student intern, Blake, who's a junior here at MSU and a special education teacher major. So really near and dear in our heart. And then who is serving in a very civic capacity. She's on jury duty today. It's Cheyenne.
0: Oh, no kidding.
1: But she made sure we were all set up and ready to go, packaged everything that needed to come out today, filled our van so that it would be an easy transition to get here.
0: Great. Well, we have a bunch of things to give away in addition to books, right?
1: We do. So we have books for children, of course.
0: And do you have to have a child with you to get a book?
1: Not at all.
0: Okay.
1: We love the farmer's market because we get to engage with so many grandparents who typically don't have their grandchild with them, but they are super excited about being able to select a wonderful book for their grandchildren. So you do not have to have your children with you at all. And then we have a wonderful array of what we call WKAR swag. We have the emotional support sunflower plant in a very nice package box. We have a first aid kit that's really handy to keep on your person whenever you're out and about. And then we have chip clips. I used to call them.
0: You can never
1: them
0: have too many of those.
1: No, and I used to call them like a paper clip. But being out at these events, everyone's like, no, they're chip clips. And I thought, wow, I never saved chips enough to clip them up. But. But okay. And so we have some chip clips, doggy bags, and of course, hand sanitizer.
0: Oh, that's great. By the way, how is a sunflower emotional support?
1: You know, anytime you grow something, which is a wonderful connection to the farmer's market, right?
0: There you
1: anytime
0: go.
1: You
0: yeah.
1: grow something, there
0: probably breeze. Have some of them for sale.
1: Yeah, absolutely. Sunlight and water, all of that nurturing definitely helps support your emotions to feel better and have some wellness.
0: Great. All right. By the way, how was the response last time in July?
1: Incredible. Incredible. And we had so many community members say, we heard you on the radio and we didn't even know that the farmers market was happening, but we decided to come visit because they heard us. So we had over 400 families come out.
0: Oh, that's great.
1: And get books and resources and then some swag. Yeah. It was wonderful.
0: And the weather's even better today than it was last time. So
1: absolutely.
0: I think we're going to, maybe you'll break that record. So if you are in the, well, you don't have to be in the neighborhood. You've got, we're going to be broadcasting live till noon. And then you're going to be here till 2,
1: yes,
0: the whole time the market is open.
1: That's right.
0: So stop by and pick up some swag, say hello. We'd love to see you.
1: Absolutely.
0: Well, thanks, Robin. Let's get back to music now. You could, if you're going to have a dinner party or a banquet, you could come and get your produce and baked goods and that kind of thing here from the farmer's market.
1: Beautiful wildflowers.
0: Yes. Right.
1: Yes.
0: For the table. We're going to hear the overture to the opera The Banquet next by Domenico Cimarosa, Alessandro Amoretti directing the Nicholas Esterhazy Sinfonia here on 90.5 Classical.

Alessandro Amoretti directed the Nicholas Esterhazy Sinfonia in the overture to the opera The Banquet, written in 1782 by Domenico Cimarosa, here on WKAR-FM, bringing us to exactly 9:30 on this Tuesday morning. A beautiful Tuesday morning here in downtown Lansing, where we are on the beautiful Capitol lawn. The grass is just incredibly manicured and green, and a beautiful setting with the bright sunshine and blue sky today. A perfect day to come downtown for the farmers market on the Capitol lawn. Starting to see a few people. Nick from East Lansing stopped by and said hello, and we hope that you will stop by if you're in the area, if you come to the market. We're going to get back to music in just a minute, but first want to take a look at our weather forecast, which includes a mix of sun and clouds today at a high around 80. Tonight will be partly cloudy with a low around 59. On Wednesday, partly cloudy with afternoon rain and thunderstorms, and we could have some gusty winds and small hail thrown in as well. A high around 79, and then just plain sunny on Thursday with a few clouds and a high around 81 degrees. Jackson has 60 degrees, in Chelsea it's 62, and in the Lansing area it's 60 degrees even. Well, for a number of years now, WKAR has been involved with the Absolute Music Chamber Series, which has performances at Urban Beat in Old Town. And we'll talk a little bit more about that after we listen to one of our recordings that was made at the Absolute Music Chamber Concert in January of 2023. MSU faculty artist, pianist Eric Zuber, here playing the Andante Spianato and Grand Polonaise Brillante in E-flat by Frédéric Chopin.

The Andante Spianato and Grand Polonaise Brillante in E-flat by Frédéric Chopin, played by pianist Eric Zuber of the MSU College of Music Piano Faculty. And that recording was made at Urban Beat in Old Town Lansing on January 26, 2023, a concert from the Absolute Music Chamber Series. WKER records those concerts, and the recordings are played on our air during our regular programming and also included on Great Lakes Concerts, which airs at noon on WKER-FM on Saturdays and is broadcast around the state. And the season is, only a little over a month away. We'll be beginning at Absolute Music Chamber

series. I think Linda Kernahan is going to be the concert guide for that first program. And probably the best way to introduce the group that is going to open the series this year is Ralph Votopek's daughter and son-in-law and grandsons, the Borofsky Quartet. Violinist Aaron Borofsky and violist Catherine Votopek are husband and wife and are concert master and associate concert master, respectively, of the Ann Arbor Symphony. And their sons, pianist Charles Borofsky and cellist Sebastian Borofsky, who are based in New York City, will be joining them for that concert. That is on October the 8th. And there are other concerts throughout the year as well. On November 12th, yet this fall, Wind Sync will be performing, a group of quintet of wind instruments. For more information, you can go to absolutemusiclansing.org. We have a performance by the Lansing Symphony Orchestra, another one of our community partners, on the way at around 10 o'clock this morning. The time is 11 minutes before 10 o'clock now, and we are broadcasting live from the State Capitol lawn, where today is the second of three farmers markets. The final one will be on September 22nd. We hope to be broadcasting live from that event as well. Perhaps Linda Kernahan will be able to join me for that one as well as co-host, but Linda is running things on the board back at the station, along with Brad Walker, and Ken Murley is my engineer here on site. We have just an absolutely beautiful day for an outdoor event, the market, and for our live broadcast. And Cindy, one of our listeners, just stopped by and said hello. We hope that you will stop by if you make it down here to the market sometime between now and noon. The market continues until 2 o'clock in the afternoon, but we'll just be broadcasting until 12 o'clock. Well, during the first 30 years of the 20th century, American photographer Edward Sheriff Curtis took more than 40,000 photographs of members of 80 American Indian tribes. They called him Shadow Catcher. In 1996, American composer Eric Uwazin wrote a concerto for brass quintet and wind ensemble based on four of Curtis's sepia-toned images. And here is a fitting one for today, Offering to the Sun. We could make this a thank offering today. Offering to the Sun from Shadow Catcher by Eric Uwazin, the Westchester University Wind Ensemble led by Andrew Yazviak.

Andrew Yosviak directed the Westchester University Wind Ensemble in The Offering to the Sun from Shadowcatcher, a concerto for brass quintet and winds written in 1996 by Juilliard professor Eric Iwazin, who has written some wonderful music for brass over the years. It's 2 minutes before 10 o'clock, and from Michigan State University, this is 90.5 WKAR-FM and WKAR-FM HD1 East Lansing. Good morning, I'm Jody Newell, and we are broadcasting live from the Farmers Market at the Lansing State Capitol on the Capitol lawn. Beautiful lawn here, and a beautiful day to be out amid nature, and going to be hearing some music of local content in the next half hour by the Lansing Symphony Orchestra, and also from an MSU College of Music graduate student concert as well. Some children's music, because Robin Pizzo and our education department for WKAR are here as well. They're giving out books for children and some swag items for adults as well. And so we encourage you to stop by and say hello, as Franny just did. And we'll be here till noon, broadcasting live. The market continues until 2 o'clock. 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Our forecast for today, calling for a mix of sun and clouds at a high around 80 degrees. Tonight, partly cloudy with a low around 59. On Wednesday, partly cloudy. We could have some afternoon rain mixed with some possible thunderstorms, and even some small hail and gusty winds possible tomorrow with a high around 79. Sunny with a few clouds on Thursday at a high of 81 degrees. Flint reporting 66 degrees now, Charlotte 63, and in Lansing it's 64 degrees with sunny skies. Well, for some of our more senior listeners, you might recognize the music that I'm going to play next as having been the theme music, I think, for the conclusion of the Huntley-Brinkley report on NBC News, NBC Television, from 1956 to 1970. This is, you might not know that it's from Beethoven's most famous symphony, his Symphony No. 9, the Choral Symphony. This is the second movement, Scherzo, by Beethoven, in a performance by the Lansing Symphony Orchestra from November of 2016 at the Wharton Center, led by Timothy Muffett.

0: The Lansing Symphony Orchestra, directed by Timothy Muffet, in that November 2016 performance at the Wharton Center. We heard the second movement, the scherzo from the Symphony No. 9, the Choral Symphony by Beethoven, although no choral performers in that particular movement. But as I said going into that piece, that music at the beginning of that movement may be familiar to some of our more seasoned listeners. That was used as the ending music for the Huntley Brinkley NBC Nightly News Report from 1956 to 1970. Well, we have another local performance from MSU College of Music students performing music by Alexander Tonsman on the way in just a couple of minutes. Stay tuned. I'm Jody Knoll, and we are at the Capitol Farmers Market in downtown Lansing on the lawn of the state capitol. A beautiful day to be outside. We hope you'll stop by our booth, say hello. Robin Pizzo and the education team are here as well. They're giving out books for kids and also some great swag for adults as well. I have the pleasure of having Courtney Millbrook, the executive director of the Lansing Symphony, join me now for a few minutes. Hi, Courtney.
1: Hi, Jody. Good morning.
0: And I understand you have a chamber group that is going to be performing at the market here today a couple of times?
1: Yeah. One of our favorite things to do in the summer is to come down to the market. We set up a tent like WKR has, and then we also bring small groups of musicians. So at 11 and at 1 o'clock, we'll have a wind trio at our tent, and people can, you know, just linger for as long as they want. Some people sit on the grass and then have their lunch and listen, and it's just a really fun way to interact with the community and be outside on a beautiful day.
0: Yeah. So what instruments in the wind trio?
1: I think we've got Brian Guarnuccio, who plays flute with the orchestra, Aaron Dowler on clarinet, and then Chris Wheeler on oboe.
0: Okay, great. And we have a piece that Chris Wheeler is going to be playing in just a moment when we get back to music. Well, this has been kind of a bittersweet year for the Lansing Symphony Orchestra after, is it 25 years? 20 years. Timothy Muffet retired.
1: I couldn't talk him into 25.
0: Yeah, I think 25, quarter century would have been better, but he decided he wanted to go out on top, but I think he could have stayed on top for a few more years. But he certainly put a spotlight on the Lansing Symphony Orchestra and really brought up the standards of the orchestra during his tenure here, and has kind of set the tone for the new conductor candidates who are going to be performing or going to be conducting this year. You have five candidates who are vying for music director of the Lansing Symphony.
1: Yeah, it's going to be a wonderful season, kind of an audition, search, exploration season. So we have five classical concerts, and each one will be a different conductor. They've chosen the programs. They've chosen the guest artists. So much of it is a reflection of you know, their interests and their talent. And so we'll have a chance to see them all in action with the orchestra, but also in the community during their visits. And I'm looking forward to having everybody meet them. And that's part of the process, too. It's not just going to be a decision, you know, from the staff or the board of directors or the musicians, but we're going to ask the community and the audience what they think and what connected well with them. And if people were around 20 years ago, they know we did that when we chose Tim, too. Yeah. So I hear so many stories of folks who remember his first concert with the orchestra. So I'm hoping for that again. I'm hoping for a wonderful aha moment. But the coming season, I'm just going to enjoy like five really talented conductors that are different, but all exceptional. So it should be really interesting. Great season.
0: And all of those conductor candidates are going to be joining me for the preview conversation.
1: Yes. Yep.
0: At 6:45 in the Jackson Lounge. I'm guessing we'll do that during the first 15 minutes.
1: Probably,
0: of the previews.
1: Makes sense. Yep, that'll make sense. And then usually we have the guest artists join you too. So yeah. I think it's a fun thing, and I love it when the guest artists come, and I think the conductors will have the same experience when they walk in that room and see how full our preview conversations are. It's such a great thing that
0: it's gratifying.
1: Our audience shows up for. They look forward to it. They're often arrived before you do, Jody, to get their good seats. But there are usually seats. Sometimes it's standing room only, but it's such a cool thing, and I think it's, you know, for myself, somebody who wasn't from classical music world, like, I love sitting there and hearing those and hearing the behind the scenes and then just also listening to the guest artists a little bit, because again, they all have really different journeys, like when they started playing or what inspired them, and then you sit in the hall and you see them a little bit differently, and it's lovely.
0: Yeah, it's kind of a value added proposition.
1: Absolutely,
0: and
1: absolutely.
0: I've learned some amazing things that I never knew just through those conversations with the guest artists. It's been great. And if I recall correctly, you gave the guest conductors, the candidates, the opportunity to choose a guest artist, right?
1: Yep, absolutely. So part of the programming, which is a little, you know, behind the scenes inside baseball here, but they all got the same instrumentation, which again, if you don't know much about
0: same number of musicians,
1: so they could choose to use those differently. So maybe some will have bigger percussion sections and smaller strings, but they all kind of have to use the same ingredients to make dinner, if you will. So
0: that's great.
1: And part of that was they could choose you know, the soloist they want. We did want to make sure that not everybody chose a pianist or not everybody chose a violin. So there were some, you know, compromises there or plan Bs. But I think it's just going to be a really extraordinary season to kind of see different types of programming. But then, of course, they also, you know, understand wanting to have a big audience. So on each of the concerts, there's probably one huge piece that is supposed to, you know, reel the audience in. So it'll be a great season. To hear some new stuff, but to hear some old favorites as well.
0: Yeah, and the season starts in October.
1: Yeah,
0: so we have October 2?
1: October 2nd, yeah. We have two concerts actually in October, so it's a bit
0: just
1: of
0: a week, 2 weeks apart.
1: Right, October 2nd and October 16th are our first two,
0: And you told me that the season is kind of front-loaded so that the season is done by March?
1: Yep, our last guest conductor is March,
0: And that's so that you can make a decision and the candidate who wins the job, who gets the job, has time to put together the next season as much as possible.
1: As much as possible, yeah. We definitely want to have their input. We know it won't be their first real season altogether. You mentioned Maestro Muffet at the beginning of our conversation. He's still involved in helping with some artistic planning and programming. You know, he has a real vested interest in making sure we continue to be a wonderful orchestra, and he's just been super generous in that way to say he'll help in whatever ways we need. And I think he also, as a music director and conductor, understands, you know, he doesn't want somebody to walk into a job that's either completely planned or completely void of any plans.
0: Yeah,
1: so he's
0: right.
1: Sensitive to that to colleagues.
0: That's great. Well, the Lansing Symphony and WKAR have been community partners for decades now. I remember when I was a student back in 1982, Hal Prentice was already recording concerts and we'd broadcast them. I got to do the voice work for those already back in 1982, so I've had a long history with the orchestra as well. Proud partners with you. And where can people go for tickets or more information?
1: LansingSymphony.org has the whole season. All the big ones like our Masterworks, but also our Pop Series, smaller things, our Musician Series at Molly Grove Chapel. All of everything is out there, even free concerts at the library. I see today, you know, the Capillary District Library is here. We do free concerts for kids at those libraries. So all sorts of things. And follow us on social media as well.
0: Yeah, great. And remind me of the times of the Wind Trio that's going to be performing here at the market.
1: Wind Trio at 11 and at 1 o'clock. So they usually go for about 45 minutes.
0: Oh.
1: So, yep, you can come over and grab some snacks. And I've already got my donuts. I should probably go buy some vegetables too. But
0: and what's the location of the where they'll be performing?
1: We're on the corner of Capitol and Ottawa, so right across from Lansing City Hall.
0: All right, great. Thanks for stopping
1: Thanks,
0: by,
1: Jody.
0: Courtney.
1: Appreciate it.
0: It's been good to see you. I haven't seen you since spring.
1: No, it definitely feels like fall is starting.
0: That's right.
1: Thank you.
0: All right, well, let's get back to music at 22 past 10 o'clock. This is going to feature one of the performers who are going to be performing with the Wind Trio today, oboist Chris Wheeler, also clarinetist Nick Schumacher and bassoonist Natalie Law, performing Suite for Wind Trio by Alexander Tonsman from a March 2021 performance at Cook Recital Hall at MSU.

Suite for Wind Trio by Alexander Tonsman. Bassoonist Natalie Law, clarinetist Nick Schumacher, and oboist Chris Wheeler from NMSU College of Music concert given at Cook Recital Hall on March 25th, 2021. Oboist Chris Wheeler is going to be one of the performers with a Lansing Symphony Trio that's going to be performing here at the City Market. As you can hear right now, we are outside broadcasting live from the state capitol on the beautiful state capitol lawn. And we're going to be here until noon. I'm Jody Newell. And the market continues until 2 o'clock. But the Lansing Symphony's trio is going to be performing at 11 and again at 1 o'clock at the corner of Ottawa and Capitol in downtown Lansing. Let's take a look at our weather forecast for today. A mix of sun and clouds with a high around 80 degrees. Tonight, partly cloudy with a low around 59. On Wednesday, partly cloudy with afternoon showers or thunderstorms and high around 79 tomorrow. Could have some gusty winds and small hail mixed in tomorrow. And for Thursday, sunny with a few clouds and a high of 81 degrees. In Mount Pleasant, it's 71 degrees, Saginaw 69, and here in Lansing, it's 68 with beautiful blue skies and sunshine. Well, not only are we broadcasting live from the state capitol, but Robin Pizzo and the WKAR Education Department are here giving out lots of free things, books for kids, and swag for adults. There are some emergency first aid kits and some stress relievers and some hand sanitizers, lots of different items that you can stop by and be very useful for you. Well, in honor of children and our education department at the Capitol Farmers Market, here is the Children's Overture by Roger Quilter in a performance by the Light Music Society Orchestra led by Sir Vivian Dunn.

Sir Vivian Dunn directed the Light Music Society Orchestra in music by British composer Roger Quilter, his children's overture. You may have recognized a few of the nursery songs in there, although some of them are of the British variety. In just a minute, we're going to head to the farm with a piece called Farm Journal, some mid-century modern American music by Douglas Moore on the way here on WKAR-FM. That children's overture reminds us that this is our live broadcast from the Capitol Lawn, the farmer's market, where there are lots of vendors here showing off their wares and from around the state. And also at our particular booth, Robin Pizzo, our education director, and her team are giving out books for kids, and you don't even have to be a kid to get a book or have your kids along. We've had a number of grandparents come by and parents picking up books for their kids and grandkids. And we also have some WKAR swag for free as well. And even a tote bag to put it in. What would an NPR station be without a tote bag or a PBS station? A beautiful day for a live broadcast. I'm Jody Knoll. It's 13 minutes before 11 o'clock. And on the way shortly after 11 this morning, we'll hear Summer from The Four Seasons by Antonio Vivaldi on this beautiful summer day in Michigan. Well, this is the farmer's market, and so we'll hear some music about a farm next by American composer Douglas Moore. His Farm Journal is a suite from a score he wrote for a 1940 documentary film called Power and Land. The four movements are titled Up Early, Sunday Clothes, Lamplight, and Harvest Song. Farm Journal by Douglas Moore in a performance by the Oslo Philharmonic, Alfredo Antonini directing.

Douglas Moore's Farm Journal, ending there with Harvest Song. That music from 1947 in a performance by the Oslo Philharmonic, led by Alfredo Antonini. From Michigan State University, this is 90.5 WKAR FM and WKAR FM HD1 East Lansing. Time is 2 minutes past 11 on this Tuesday, the 25th of August. I'm Jody Knoll, and you're listening to a live broadcast from the Capitol Lawn in downtown Lansing, where today is the second of three farmers markets on the Capitol Lawn. The last one will be September 22, and we're hoping to be broadcasting live from that event as well. Well, we've had a lot of folks who have stopped by our broadcast booth, and want to thank some people for coming by, including Candy and Mitch, Michelle, David, Tom, Jeff, Linda, and Janet, to name just a few. And also a special shout out to Leah Kay, who couldn't make it, but who is here in spirit. It's a beautiful summer day here in mid-Michigan, and we are going to continue with music in just a couple of minutes with Summer from the Four Seasons by Antonio Vivaldi. First, let's take a look at our weather forecast. A mix of sun and clouds today. A few more clouds moving in this afternoon, and a high around 80. Tonight, partly cloudy with a low around 59. Wednesday, partly cloudy, the only chance of rain that we'll see in the next couple of days, particularly in the afternoon. Could be some thunderstorms, some gusty winds, and some small hail as well, with a high around 79. On Thursday, sunny with a few clouds at a high of 81 degrees. Battle Creek reporting 70 degrees, Owosso 68. It's sunny and 69 degrees here in Lansing, downtown Lansing, and Jamie Paisley is reporting that it is 66 degrees up in Houghton, Michigan. I'm assuming that maybe that's where Jamie is at the moment, exploring our beautiful Upper Peninsula and listening into the live remote broadcast, even though he's on vacation. Now, isn't that dedication? But I hope that he is having a great time up there, and we can't wait to hear his stories when he gets back. 5 minutes past 11, and let's listen to Antonio Vivaldi's Summer from the Four Seasons in a performance by violinist Daniel Hope and the Zurich Chamber Orchestra, Willy Zimmermann directing.

violinist Daniel Hope, soloist with the Zurich Chamber Orchestra led by Willy Zimmermann, in Summer from the Four Seasons by Antonio Vivaldi on this beautiful summer day here in mid-Michigan. Sunny and 69 degrees here in downtown Lansing. Beautiful day for the farmers market on the Capitol lawn. Farmers and vendors from around the state have descended on the Capitol lawn to show off their produce and their wares, and we're broadcasting live from the farmers market today. The second of three this summer. There's going to be one on September 22nd as well. Stop by our live remote broadcast, which is just right near the Capitol steps on the lawn of the state capitol, and say hello as Cheryl did most recently. Also, we have our education department here, and they are giving out free books and swag, and so that has been attracting a lot of viewers and listeners as well. So it's been great to see so many people. Ken Murley, my engineer, was saying he thinks we might be the busiest booth of the whole market, and I think he might be right. Well, just yesterday was the birthday, the anniversary of the birth of the late American composer Stephen Paulus, who would have been 77 yesterday. And as I was looking for music by Stephen Paulus yesterday, I discovered a piece with poetry by Edna St. Vincent Millay of some good outdoor poetry that he set in a piece called Afternoon on a Hill. Afternoon on a hill, I will be the gladdest thing. Under the sun, I will touch 100 flowers and not pick one. Here is Afternoon on a Hill by Stephen Paulus in a performance by the Arts Chorale of Greater Lansing and accompanied by my wife, pianist Judy Kabodian, under the direction of Dwight Gillick.

0: Afternoon on a Hill by Stephen Paulus, who just celebrated the 77th anniversary of his birth yesterday. He died at age 65 back in 2014, but wrote some amazing choral music. That was a performance by the Arts Chorale of Greater Lansing with pianist Judy Kabodian, directed by Dwight Gielek. You're listening to a live broadcast on 90.5 FM, Michigan State University Radio, broadcasting live from the Capitol lawn. And as that music was playing, who should be walking by but the Judy Kabodian, my wife, and she agreed to come on. This is the first time we've done live radio together. You and I did a community classical program for Valentine's Day, which just had a repeat a couple of weeks ago, but that way we did it in, we recorded it ahead of time, but now you got to think on your feet because you're live. Good to have you on the radio.
1: Thanks. It's great to be here. It's wonderful to hear the Greater Lansing Arts Chorale on the radio. Jody often plays those recordings, and I've been with the group for a very long time, starting in 1983 and off and on. And Dwight Gielek was one of our very fine grad students that we had working with the chorale, many over the years, and worked with Dale Bartlett forever, some of my favorite times, and I'm still playing for the group, and I plan on continuing as long as I can.
0: Well, they get started after Labor Day.
1: Yep, that's right.
0: And you're also still going to be playing for the MSU Choral Union this year, right?
1: Yep.
0: Staying busy, along with People's Church.
1: Yeah.
0: All right. Well, thanks for coming on.
1: You
0: kind of just have arrived at the market, though. Any observations about the market?
1: Well, it's bigger than I thought it was going to be. Everything looks wonderful. I've already bought corn and tomatoes.
0: Oh, great.
1: And I'm going to keep making my way around.
0: Mm-hmm. And I see you were waylaid by the popcorn stand.
1: The popcorn looks good. Yeah. I love my salty stuff.
0: It looks like your son Aaron got some popcorn.
1: Oh, he did.
0: Dill pickle. Well, that should be an interesting flavor.
1: Yeah.
0: Go find some dill pickle ice cream to go with it, maybe. Yeah, they had that when I was growing up. I don't know if they still do that or not. All right, well, enjoy the market, and I'll see you at home.
1: Okay.
0: All right. Well, in the mid-1930s, Sergei Prokofiev had two young children of his own who inspired him to write three works in rapid succession for children. Music for Children, Three Children's Songs, and the famous Peter and the Wolf. Peter and the Wolf is one of the first classical works I remember hearing as a kid. I had it on a LP that my aunts gave me. I think the flip side of that recording was Rusty in Orchestraville. Well, in 1941, Prokofiev returned to his Music for Children, which was originally for piano, and reworked it for orchestra, calling it the Summer Day Suite. So let's hear the Summer Day Suite by Prokofiev in a performance by the San Diego Chamber Orchestra, Donald Barra directing.

A Summer Day Suite by Sergei Prokofiev, which began life as music for children. The piano version, he reworked it for orchestra, calling it the Summer Day Suite. San Diego Chamber Orchestra, directed by Donald Barra. That music serving two purposes for our live broadcast. Not only is it a beautiful summer day here in Lansing for the farmers market on the Capitol lawn, but it's also our education department. Robin Pizzo and her staff are handing out free books to kids on this summer day at the market, and they will be here until 2 o'clock. They also have some swag, and we are going to be broadcasting live for the next 23 minutes until noon. We'll go to the noon news, and then Linda Kernahan will be taking over this afternoon. I guess Linda will be sitting in for me for 1 hour, and then she'll be sitting in for Jamie Paisley for the next 3 hours. So she's going to be, and this morning she's been engineering the board back at the station, so she's been wearing lots of hats. We will have worn lots of hats today. Our forecast, a mix of sun and clouds. We're starting to see a few more clouds roll in here in downtown Lansing. A high today around 80, partly cloudy tonight, a low of 59. Partly cloudy on Wednesday with some afternoon rain or thunderstorms, and high around 79. For Thursday, sunny with a few clouds at a high of 81. In Midland and Charlotte, it's 71 degrees, mostly sunny, and 72 degrees here in Lansing. In about 10 minutes, we'll allow some time for our local celebrity pianist Ralph Vodopek to play some Gershwin, one of his specialties. But right now we're going to hear a piece called The Children's Hour for Harp by Marcel Grangeny, in which he paints numerous pictures of childhood scenes, beginning with Into Mischief, then Little Angel, Get Up Pony, Playing in the Garden, Parade, and Sandman, the favorite time of the day for parents when the kids go to sleep. Here's The Children's Hour by Marcel Grangeny, played by harpist Anne Marguerite Michel.

Harpist Anne Marguerite Michaud played The Children's Hour for harp by Marcel Grangemi. 11 minutes before 12 noon, you're listening to WKAR 90.5 Classical, Michigan State University Radio. I'm Jody Knoll, broadcasting live from the Capitol Lawn, from the Farmers Market on the Capitol Lawn, which runs until 2 o'clock this afternoon. Not only are we here broadcasting live, but from the WKAR Education

0: Team. Robin Pizzo is here with her team, and we welcome her back to the airwaves. Robin, you're going to be here for another few hours. We're done broadcasting in about 10 minutes, but you're on till 2, right? Handing out freebies.
1: Yes, we're here till 2 o'clock. We're still handing out tons of freebies, including books for children and resources based on our new TV show in the second season called I Feel. It's all
2: about
1: social-emotional learning. It's children talking about their feelings and how they are expressing their feelings during impactful moments. And then we have resources for families to be able to continue to have those conversations with conversation cards. Our families love these. And, you know, that very young preschool to about third grade is really a emotional time for all of our little ones. So it's a great resource. So they can pick up some of those workbooks here today.
0: Well, that's great. You and your team do such a great job of getting out in the community and getting those materials distributed, and we really appreciate it. You'll be here till 2 o'clock, so come on and see Robin Pizzo and her team and pick up some free books and other swag.
1: Absolutely. It's a beautiful day to be at the farmer's market.
0: Sure is. Thanks, Robin. Well, we have time for a few more pieces until news at 12:01. And they are going to be played by our hometown celebrity pianist, artist in residence at the MSU College of Music for many decades, pianist Ralph Vodopek. We're going to hear some selections by George Gershwin, beginning with I'll Build a Stairway to Paradise, followed by Do It Again and Swanee, then Embraceable You, and we'll conclude with Summertime, an apt piece from the opera Porgy and Bess, music of George Gershwin, played by pianist Ralph Vodopek here on 90.5 Classical.

0: pianist Ralph Vodopek, playing Summertime from Porgy and Bess by George Gershwin. And before that, he played some other selections from the George Gershwin songbook, Embraceable You, and before that, I'll Build a Stairway to Paradise, Do It Again, and Swanee. As we round out this hour of our live broadcast from the capital city, or the state capital market, farmer's market on the lawn at the state capitol. It's been a great morning. I'm Jody Knoll, and we've had a lot of people come by and say hello. It's been great. Robin Pizzo and her education team will be here until 2 o'clock, and they'll be continuing to give out books and swag, so stop by and see them. Thank you for listening today, and from Michigan State University, this is 90.5 WKAR-FM and WKAR-FM HD1 East Lansing. Thanks to Ken Murley for engineering things down here at the remote site in front of the Capitol. Also, thanks to Linda Kernahan and Brad Walker for handling things back at the station. Couldn't have done it without their help. And we have had a lot of fun here on this beautiful summer day here in Mid-Michigan, broadcasting live from the Capitol Farmers Market, and we will be doing the same thing again, weather permitting, on September 22. So tune in for that as well. The time is 12:01. News is next.
1: Live from NPR News, I'm Lakshmi Singh. The trade war between the United States and Canada just got worse. Moments ago, Canada's Finance Minister François-Philippe Champagne announced retaliatory tariffs on American steel, dairy products, farm equipment, and other goods.
2: Today I'm announcing that Canada will match the United States tariffs dollar for dollar, rate for rate. Effective September 8, Canada will impose counter tariffs of up to 15, 25, or 50% on 27.6 billion in imports from the United States of America.
1: The U.S. recently imposed 50% levies on $20 billion worth of Canadian products after Canada walked out of negotiations last week. Washington says it offered a good deal, but Ottawa argues its southern neighbor pushed new terms that it considered uneconomic and unfair. With the two governments on the outs, President Trump warned yesterday new tariffs were coming for Canadian vehicles, auto parts, and steel January 1st. And today, Trump piled on, posting on social media that he was seriously considering renaming Lake Ontario Lake America. The Supreme Court has handed President Trump a temporary win on his order to restrict mail-in voting for the midterm elections. More from NPR's Hunzi Lawang.
3: President Trump's order calls for the U.S. Postal Service to get lists of eligible voters from states and deliver ballots only to people on those lists. USPS is a financial support of NPR. The Supreme Court decided it was too early for a judge in Boston to block USPS from carrying out Trump's directives in the 23 states plus Washington, D.C. that sued over the order. The Trump administration is now trying to get a related ruling by the same judge paused. That's a nationwide block on Postal Service work for Trump's order. Jenna Griswold is Colorado's Democratic Secretary of State.
4: Let's be clear. The bigger picture, it is unlawful for President Trump to try to take federal control over elections. It is very clear in the Constitution. States run elections, not Donald Trump.
3: Voting rights and Democratic groups are also continuing their lawsuits over Trump's order. Hunzi Lawang, NPR News.
1: Republican voters in South Carolina are selecting their nominee for Senate today in a special primary runoff more than a month after Senator Lindsey Graham died. South Carolina Public Radio's Luis Alfredo Garcia has details.
5: South Carolina Republicans have generally been split between Senator Darlene Graham and Congressman Ralph Norman. There's been just a single one-on-one debate, and people have been flooded with campaign mail and text messages. For Lila Ann Briggs, it comes down to familiarity. She voted for Norman in the primary and said she would again in a runoff.
6: I actually went to high school with the candidate I voted for.
5: Graham has no experience in elected politics outside of a recent appointment to the U.S. Senate, but she has President Trump's endorsement. His Super PAC MAGA Inc. spent some $800,000 on get out the vote calls and texts for Graham. For NPR News, I'm Luis Alfredo Garcia in Columbia, South Carolina.
1: It's NPR.
7: For WKAR News, I'm Mallory Begay. Lansing City Council members are calling on the mayor and the Lansing Police Department to sever ties with Flock Safety. Flock uses cameras assisted by artificial intelligence that capture images of vehicles as they pass by to create a database of license plates searchable by police. Council members passed a non-binding resolution last night asking the city to stop using the cameras and to avoid agreements with any similar companies until additional guardrails are implemented. But Lansing Police Chief Robert Backus says the cameras have become an important tool for police and prosecutors.
8: Technology and visual proof is far removed from a luxury in our profession now. It's not a bonus. It's a standard, and we are required to produce it.
7: Backus says the city already restricts when data from the automatic license plate readers can be accessed and by whom. He says the city does not share its data with any other agencies. President Donald Trump says he would increase tariffs on Canadian goods like cars and steel to 50% in 2027 after trade talks between the two countries failed this weekend. During a press conference Monday afternoon, Doug Ford, a premier of Ontario, responded to Trump's threats. He says the U.S. auto industry will suffer if the trade war continues.
9: He says he wants to attack the auto part manufacturers. Maybe he just doesn't understand how parts go back and forth 8 times. It would actually shut down your auto plants in the U.S.
7: If things continue to escalate, Ford says Canada is willing to place a surcharge on energy. Michigan used less than 0.5% of Canadian energy in 2024. That's according to reporting from Bridge, Michigan. This is WKAR.
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11: And thanks for listening to WKAR. Hope you enjoyed our broadcast live from the Capitol, from the farmers market down there. That was a lot of fun to be able to listen in on that with Jody Knoll hosting. I was able to be down there with him last month when we did our first live broadcast, which was a lot of fun too. And I think I'll be back down with him in September, weather permitting. We'll do that on September 22nd. But right now, it's about 6:30, almost 7 past noon now. And we're going to get back into some music. Today is the anniversary of the birth of Leonard Bernstein, born on this day in 1918 and lived until 1990. So I'm going to play for you later on in the afternoon my favorite piece of his. If you've listened to me before, you can probably guess what that is. But we'll play a few different pieces of his this afternoon, starting with one that it's not my absolute favorite, but it's very, very nice. This is the Overture to Candide by Leonard Bernstein, with the composer conducting the New York Philharmonic.

Bursting with energy, that overture to Candide by Leonard Bernstein, with the composer conducting the New York Philharmonic. And Leonard Bernstein was born on this day in 1918, one of a small group of classical music conductors who became a household name, and got a mention in an REM song. I don't know if there are any other classical composers who got a mention in a rock song. I'll have to look into that. Well, we'll hear music next by J.S. Bach, and speaking of rock musicians, today is also the birthday of one of my favorites, Elvis Costello. He is 72 years old today. I've seen him in concert several times, and I was looking for some kind of connections to classical music. I know that he's a fan of all different kinds of music. Perhaps J.S. Bach is among them, I'm not sure. I know he's a big jazz aficionado. But in honor of his song, What's So Funny About Peace, Love, and Understanding, we'll hear the cantata number 158 by J.S. Bach, Der Friede sei mit dir, Peace be with thee. And here's just a little bit of the English translation of the text of the opening aria. Peace be with you, you anxious conscience. My soul, why are you so distressed? Since God loves you through Christ, he himself says to me, Peace be with you. Bach's cantata number 158 with baritone Thomas Kvasthoff, the RIAS Chamber Choir, and Berlin Baroque Soloists led by Rainer Kussmaul.

The music of J.S. Bach, his cantata number 158, Der Friede sei mit dir, Peace be with thee. We heard baritone Thomas Kvasthoff with the RIAS Chamber Choir and Berlin Baroque soloists led by Rainer Kussmaul. Now, there's never a bad time to listen to J.S. Bach, but I happened to pick that piece today because it is the birthday of one of my favorite rock artists, Elvis Costello. He's 72 years old today. That cantata was all about being at peace, and Elvis Costello has a famous song called What's So Funny About Peace, Love, and Understanding. But also, as I was reading through the English translation of the text of that Bach cantata, there's one part that says, where the baritone sings, my soul, let's see, where is it? Where he says something about, yes, world, farewell, I am weary of you, I want to go to heaven, where in peace and calm I can, in bliss, gaze on God forever. And that reminded me of another Elvis Costello song. He has this song called I Want to Vanish, and it's not as morbid as it sounds. It's just kind of a world-weary kind of song. I remember I saw a performance of his in San Diego some years ago. He did a couple of encores, and he did that song as his last encore. The lyrics at the end say, I want to vanish. This is my last request. I've given you the awful truth. Now give me my rest. Well, speaking of Baroque music, here's what I have lined up for you tomorrow night. This week on The Fugue. In the 17th and 18th centuries, Lima, Peru was a major center for sacred music. The European music that arrived with the Spanish settlers combined with traditions from South America and Africa to create a unique sound. I'm Linda Kernahan. Join me to hear it Wednesday evening at 7 on WKAR. And let's take a look at your mid-Michigan weather. I was very glad, we were all very glad, that we were able to proceed with our live broadcast from the farmer's market this morning. It was lovely weather out there today. We were having a mix of sun and clouds today, kind of beautiful puffy clouds out there. We'll have a high around 80 expected today. Partly cloudy overnight tonight with a low around 59. For your Wednesday tomorrow, looks like partly cloudy with a pretty good chance of showers and thunderstorms, gusty winds, and even small hail possible tomorrow, a high around 79. Thursday looks like sunny with a few clouds and a high of 81. Currently in Flint, 74 degrees and mostly cloudy. Jackson, 71 degrees and also mostly cloudy. Here in East Lansing, 74 degrees under partly cloudy skies. And as Jody Knoll said earlier, sometimes it's hard to judge the cutoff between partly and mostly cloudy, but there are some nice puffy clouds out there this afternoon. Today is the anniversary of the founding of the New York National Park Service. National Park Service today in 1916, that's 109 years ago, that 109 years ago that Woodrow Wilson signed the National Park Service into existence. So I was looking into the many national parks that we have around the country, and because it's the National Park Service birthday, I read that admission is free at those parks today. Now, if you are in Michigan, you're going to have to travel kind of a long way to get to a national park because the nearest one is up in the Upper Peninsula. So if you're in our listening area, that's a bit of a hike, Isle Royale National Park. I keep hearing that the UP is beautiful and I need to get up there. And hopefully at some point I will. But I have several pieces today related to forests and canyons and other features that you can find in our beautiful national parks across the country. Here is a piece by French composer Mel Bonis, Scène de la Forêt, Forest Scenes. And we'll hear flutist James Brinkman, French horn player Elliot Mihalik, and pianist Elaine Kobulashvili.

Recorded in 2021 in concert at Murray Hall on the MSU campus. That was flutist James Brinkman, French horn player Elliot Mihalik, and pianist Elaine Kobulashvili performing Scènes de la Forêt, Forest Scenes, music by the French composer Mel Bonis. And I chose that piece today because it's the anniversary of the founding of the National Park Service. And we'll hear another piece related to national parks next. This is a piece that was inspired by the giant trees, the redwoods and sequoias found in Northern California, just a couple hours drive north of where I grew up. This is The Sequoia Trio by Jenny Brandon, and we'll hear Linda Beth Binkley on oboe, Kenneth White on clarinet, and Mary Beth Minnis on bassoon.

0: The Sequoia Trio by the American composer Jenny Brandon. She took inspiration from John Moore's nature writings about giant redwoods and sequoias. We heard Linda Beth Binkley on oboe, Kenneth White on clarinet, and Mary Beth Minnis on bassoon. And I chose that because 109 years ago today, the National Park Service was officially established, signed into law by President Woodrow Wilson. And Sequoia and Kings National Park, Kings Canyon National Park, that is, in California, is a lovely place to go and see some of those ancient giant trees. I'm Linda Kernahan, in for Jody Knoll this hour. And coming up after this, we'll take a look at your mid-Michigan weather and then music by Mozart.
1: 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I'm Amanda Sewell. 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
0: In your weather forecast, a mix of sun and clouds today, a high around 80 degrees. Tonight, partly cloudy, a low around 59. Tomorrow, partly cloudy. Looks like we're going to get some showers and thunderstorms, particularly in the afternoon. Gusty winds and small hail also possible, and a high around 79 tomorrow. Thursday, sunny with a few clouds and a high of 81. We began this hour with a sparkling overture by Leonard Bernstein, and we'll end it with an equally sparkly overture by Mozart, the overture to the Marriage of Figaro. And the birthday boy, Leonard Bernstein, he was born on this day in 1918, will be conducting the New York Philharmonic in this recording.

Always a rollicking ride, the overture to The Marriage of Figaro by Mozart. We heard the New York Philharmonic, directed by Leonard Bernstein, who was born on this day in 1918 and lived until 1990. We'll hear some of his own compositions later in the afternoon. From Michigan State University, this is 90.5 WKAR-FM and WKAR-FM HD1 East Lansing. I'm Linda Kernahan, and usually at this time of day, we would have a little bit of chit-chat between Jody Knoll and Jamie Paisley. I'm filling in for both of them today, so particularly four big shoes to fill. Jody Knoll was down at the Capitol this morning, broadcasting live from the Capitol Farmers Market from 9 to noon. I was here in the control room, kind of keeping things humming here as best I could. So I filled in for him for that last hour that he usually has. And our own Jamie Paisley is up in the Upper Peninsula today. We heard from him through our messaging system a couple of times today. We urged him to really be on vacation and not to be tuning into any kind of work apps. But you know that Jamie Paisley, he's just always up for anything. Well, speaking of being up for anything, how about a little trip to the Grand Canyon? 109 years ago today, the National Park Service was officially signed into existence by the president, President Woodrow Wilson at that time. So it seems kind of mandatory to listen to at least a little bit of the Grand Canyon Suite by Ferde Grofe. And we'll hear the iconic movements from that suite, Sunrise and On the Trail, with the Utah Symphony Orchestra led by Maurice Abravanel.

Two movements from the Grand Canyon Suite by Ferde Grofe, Sunrise and On the Trail, performed by, the Grand Canyon's neighbors to the north, the Utah Symphony Orchestra, led by Maurice Abravanel. It was on this day in 1918 that the National Park Service was signed into existence, and so I'm playing some kind of outdoorsy-related music. So we'll hear two versions next of George Friedrich Handel's famous aria, Ombra Ma Fu, in which Xerxes is singing the praises of a plane tree. First, we'll hear Takako Nishizaki on violin and Wolf Harden on piano, and then we'll hear a version by the Canadian Brass, the music of George Friedrich Handel.

0: The beloved aria Ombra Mai Fu, also known as the Largo from Xerxes by George Friedrich Handel. We heard the Canadian Brass in an arrangement there. Before that, we heard a version for violin and piano with violinist Takako Nishizaki and pianist Wolf Hardin. Well, I'm celebrating national parks today, so I'll have some more tree-related music coming up after this.
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0: It was on this day in 1916 that the National Park Service was created. I may have mentioned 1918 earlier, but I misread, so I corrected myself. It was 110 years ago today. And we have several pieces of classical music that mention trees. Flowers too, but trees seem to be quite inspiring to composers. And next we'll hear a motet that mentions cedar trees. There are not any true cedar trees in the United States, but there are members of the cypress family in a few of our national parks, particularly in Washington State and in Montana. Right now we'll hear a motet by Jacobus de Kerle, a super omnia linea, higher than all cedar trees. Here's the Welkus Ensemble, led by Paul von Nevel.

A 16th century motet, Super Omnia Ligna, higher than all cedar trees, by Jacobus de Kerle, performed there by the Welges Ensemble, led by Paul von Nevel. In honor of the founding of the National Park Service today, a few pieces about trees, and we'll have some more next. But first, a look at your mid-Michigan weather. A mix of sun and clouds today, high around 80 degrees. Partly cloudy tonight, a low around 59. Tomorrow, partly cloudy, afternoon showers and thunderstorms arriving with a possibility of gusty winds and even small hail, high near 79 tomorrow. Sunny with a few clouds on Thursday with a high of 81. Here is a waltz by Johann Strauss Jr., Myrtle Blossoms, Myrtenblüten, with the Vienna Philharmonic led by Riccardo Muti.

That waltz by Johann Strauss Jr. was titled Myrtenblüten, Myrtle Blossoms. It was performed there by the Vienna Philharmonic, led by Riccardo Muti. And I've chosen a few pieces related to trees and their respective blossoms today because it was on this day in 1916 that the National Park Service was signed into existence by President Woodrow Wilson. A lot of our beautiful national parks have members of the myrtle tree family in them across the country. I looked it up. I was curious. Well, admission at national parks is free today, and I don't know if we have one anywhere too near to us because the only one in Michigan is on the Upper Peninsula, although there are some national park administered areas like the Sleeping Bear Dune and a couple other places around here. But we'll hear another piece inspired by trees next. Harpist Yolanda Kondonassis has an album called 5 Minutes for Earth, and she asked several living composers to write short pieces for her inspired by the earth somehow. This is a piece by Gary Schocker called Memory of Trees, performed here by harpist Yolanda Kondonassis.

0: inspired by nature and perhaps mindful of our need to protect it and conserve it. That was a piece called Memory of Trees by Gary Shocker, performed there by harpist Yolanda Kondonassis from her album titled 5 Minutes for Earth. She asked several composers to write short pieces for her, inspired by different aspects of the earth, whatever they happened to choose. Well, I chose that piece because today is the birthday of the National Park Service, signed into law on this day in 1916. I really need to get out and visit more of our national parks. I'm what you call indoorsy, but I do like a nice hike every once in a while. Well, we'll have more music related to trees and nature later on this hour. Coming up after this, it'll be music by Maddalena Laura Lombardini.
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0: Music next by the violinist and composer Maddalena Laura Lombardini Sirmen. She was born in 1745, studied under Giuseppe Tartini, and her husband was also a violinist. They toured around Europe together, which was slightly unusual for a woman in her day in the late 18th, early 19th centuries. We'll hear one of her quartets now, her quartet number 3 in G minor, music of Maddalena Laura Lombardini Sirmen, performed by the Erato Quartet of Basel.

The Quartet No. 3 in G Minor by Maddalena Laura Lombardini-Sirmen, music from 1769, performed by the Arato Quartet of Basel. I'm Linda Kernahan in for Jamie Paisley. A look at your mid-Michigan weather, mix of sun and clouds today, high around 80 degrees. Partly cloudy tonight, a low around 59. Wednesday, tomorrow, it'll be partly cloudy with some showers and thunderstorms coming in. Gusty winds and small hail are possible. High temperature around 79 tomorrow. On Thursday, sunny, a few clouds as well, and a high of 81. Well, we heard a live broadcast from the Capitol, from the Capitol Farmers Market this morning between 9 and noon. Jody Knoll was down there broadcasting live, and his wife Judy Kabodian stopped by and chatted with him for a moment. We do hear performances with Judy Kabodian involved, pianist and organist. She accompanies several choirs around the area. And, well, I guess we have to admit that we're not objective about it. We love Judy, and we love to hear her performances, so we'll hear one now. It's in honor of the birthday of Leonard Bernstein. He was born on this day in 1918. This is a chorus that is the finale from his operetta Candide, Make Our Garden Grow. And Judy Kabodian on the piano, along with the State Singers and University Chorale, directed by David Rail.

From a performance in October of 2014 in Fairchild Theatre, that was the State Singers and University Chorale, directed by David Rail, with, well, who we consider to be the star of the show around here, Judy Kabodian. And that was the chorus Make Our Garden Grow from Candide by Leonard Bernstein. And I say that about Judy Kabodian because she is one half of the couple that we've come to call J Squared around here, Judy and Jody Null, who are about to celebrate their first wedding anniversary. So exciting. I'm Linda Kernahan in for Jamie Paisley this afternoon, and from Michigan State University, this is 90.5 WKAR-FM and WKAR-FM HD1 East Lansing. We'll start the 2 o'clock hour with music by Georg Philipp Telemann, his overture in D from Part 2 of Tafelmusik, with violinist Monica Huggett and Allison Berry, oboist Ku Ebinga, Crispian Steele Perkins on the trumpet, and the Amsterdam Baroque Orchestra led by Tone Koopman.

An overture in D from part 2 of Tafelmusik by Georg Philipp Telemann. The violinists were Monica Huggett and Allison Berry, along with oboist Ku Ebbinga, trumpeter Crispian Steele Perkins, and the Amsterdam Baroque Orchestra led by Tone Koopman. I'm Linda Kernahan in for Jamie Paisley. In your weather forecast, a mix of sun and clouds today, high around 80 degrees. Tonight, partly cloudy, a low around 59. Tomorrow, partly cloudy, with a good chance of afternoon showers and thunderstorms. Gusty winds and small hail are possible tomorrow. High temperature around 79 degrees. On Thursday, sunny with a few clouds possible too, and a high of 81. It was on this day in 1916 that President Woodrow Wilson officially signed the National Park Service into existence. And I've been thinking about features of the park's trees come to mind primarily to me. We're going to hear a piece inspired by one particular type of tree that, I looked it up, appears in many national parks from Shenandoah to Yosemite. It's the oak, and we'll hear a piece of that title by Florence Price, performed here by the Women's Philharmonic led by Oppo Shue.

0: a piece depicting the natural strength of the tree for which it was named, the oak, music of Florence Price, with the Women's Philharmonic, directed by Oppo Schuh.
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0: 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And thanks so much to everyone who supports us in whatever way you do. We appreciate you. Here's music of Johann Nepomuk Hummel, his concerto for trumpet and orchestra, with trumpet soloist Alison Balsam and the BBC Scottish Symphony Orchestra led by Stefan Soljom.

0: The Trumpet Concerto by Johann Nepomuk Hummel, with trumpeter Alison Balsam and the BBC Scottish Symphony Orchestra led by Stefan Seljam. I chose that particular performance featuring Alison Balsam, well, because it's a great performance, but also I was looking for performers named Alison today, because today is the birthday of the songwriter Elvis Costello. He's 72 years old today, one of my favorite artists. I've seen him live many times, and perhaps his best-known song is called Alison. So a couple of namesake Alisons on the playlist today. In fact, we're going to hear from Alison Balsam again in the 3 o'clock hour. But in the meantime, coming up after this, a look at your mid-Michigan weather, and then another birthday celebration.
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Your weather forecast, a mix of sun and clouds today, a high around 80 degrees, partly cloudy tonight, a low around 59, and partly cloudy as well tomorrow, afternoon showers and thunderstorms likely with gusty winds and small hail possible, a high around 79 tomorrow, and Thursday sunny with a few clouds and a high of 81. The conductor and composer Leonard Bernstein was born on this day in 1918 and lived until 1990. And he combined classical and jazz elements in a number of his pieces. We'll hear an example now. It's a piece that he originally wrote for Woody Herman's Big Band, and it combines classical, counterpoint, and jazz rhythms. It's called Prelude, Fugue, and Riffs, and it's performed here by clarinetist Nicholas Schumacher, pianist Derek Polischuk, and members of the MSU Wind Symphony, led by Kevin Sedatol.

0: Prelude, Fugue, and Riffs by Leonard Bernstein, who was born on this day in 1918. We heard clarinetist Nicholas Schumacher, pianist Derek Polischuk, and members of the MSU Wind Symphony, led by Kevin Sedatol. From Michigan State University, this is 90.5 WKAR-FM and WKAR-FM HD1 East Lansing. News is next. It's 3:01.
1: Live from NPR News, I'm Lakshmi Singh. Dolly Parton has died. Her family confirmed in a statement today that the Grammy-winning singer, songwriter, actress, philanthropist, and businesswoman passed away today in Nashville. She was 80 years old. Julie Height looks back at the life of a superstar being remembered for the impact she's had on generations of fans.
2: Together, so in every piece with love, she made my coat of many colors.
3: Throughout her life, Parton told stories of what it was like growing up with little but ingenuity and humor in the Smoky Mountains of East Tennessee. She came to fame as a star performer in country music and went on to become one of the genre's most recognizable and universally adored ambassadors to broader popular culture, adding Hollywood movie roles and pop smashes to her pile of country hits. She opened a theme park in the region she was from, and in her final decades, her celebrity status transcended generations and cultures. For NPR News, I'm Julie Height.
1: On Truth Social, President Trump says there's never been anyone like Parton, never will. In her memory, he has ordered flags be lowered to half staff. Canada has responded to the administration's decision to impose 50% tariffs on some Canadian goods, with new counter-tariffs targeting about 700 American products at different duty rates. More from Dan Karpinchak.
4: Ottawa is targeting just under $20 billion of U.S. imports from smartphones and kitchen appliances to perfumes and makeup, steel and dairy products. The tariffs will vary from 15%, 25% and 50% depending on the product. Government officials say the target list came after consultations with stakeholders, the main goal being not to increase tax revenue, but to protect the domestic market share for Canadian companies. In addition, Ottawa laid out a $7.5 billion support package for workers and businesses hit the hardest by the latest round of tariffs from Washington. For NPR News, I'm Dan Karpinchak in Toronto.
1: In Pennsylvania, state officials are confirming the first measles-related deaths in the U.S. this year. They say both patients were unvaccinated. Details from NPR's Marie Godoy.
5: Officials say both deaths occurred in Lancaster County, Pennsylvania. The deaths come amid a resurgence of measles in the U.S., which has recorded more than 2,770 cases this year alone. That's the highest number of cases in any year since 1991. Declining vaccination rates have allowed the disease to make a comeback. Measles deaths are rare in the U.S., occurring in about 1 to 3 out of every 1,000 cases. Before the first measles vaccines became available in the 1960s, 400 to 500 people in the U.S. died each year from the disease. Two doses of the combined measles, mumps, rubella vaccine are 97% effective against measles.
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6: For WKAR News, I'm Sophia Salaby. People across the world are mourning the death of country music legend Dolly Parton and remembering her impact on the entertainment industry and beyond. That includes our arts correspondent, Scott Pohl. Here's what he had to say this afternoon.
7: Dolly Parton was respected and beloved in all genres of music, not just country, and not just as a singer, of course, as a songwriter, too. Legend has it that she wrote Jolene and I Will Always Love You on the same day. Quite a woman.
6: Parton visited Michigan State University's Breslin Center in 1990 and signed a backstage wall after performing on campus. Dean Transportation says it has all of its mid-Michigan school bus routes staffed for the new school year. But as WKAR's Leanne Town reports, the company is still looking for people who want to get behind the wheel.
8: For the first time since COVID, Dean Transportation State Operations Manager Lee Helmer says the company is in its strongest position, with applications up over the past several months. With 1,400 buses on the road, Dean continues recruiting because few applicants complete the training process and sometimes additional routes are added.
9: It's about 10 to 15% of the applicants that apply actually make it through the training process.
8: Helmer says drivers are paid during training and can earn up to $26 an hour. Drivers need a good driving record and must complete paid CDL training with a strong focus on safety and working with students. Dean is also hiring fleet technicians and mechanics and holding a hiring event Wednesday in Lansing. For more information, go to WKAR.org. For WKAR News, I'm Leanne Town.
6: In your mid-Michigan weather forecast, expect partly cloudy skies tonight with a low around 58. Showers are likely tomorrow with possibly a storm with highs in the lower 80s. 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
0: It's 3:06. I'm Linda Carnahan in for Jamie Paisley. Good afternoon. We've just got the breaking news that the country singer, songwriter, entertainer, and entrepreneur, as the New York Times describes her, Dolly Parton, has just died at the age of 80. I'd like to share a remembrance of her after this first piece. This is Ellis Island by Meredith Monk, with pianists Katia and Maria Lebec, and guitarists Bruce Desner and David Chalmers.

That was Ellis Island by Meredith Monk, with pianists Katia and Maria Lebeck, and guitarists Bruce Desner and David Chalman. Well, I chose that. It might not seem to be related to the breaking news that we just heard, that Dolly Parton just died at the age of 80. But I chose it because Ellis Island is a place where many people came to this country seeking a better life. And Dolly Parton was one of the most accepting and welcoming people I think we've had among celebrities or people in general. But I want to share a particular remembrance of her, of mine. When I was in graduate school, I was attending a seminar with a visiting scholar, and it was a very serious music program, academic music, modernist, a lot of technology, not a lot of twang at all. Well, I came into this talk late and had to sit in the back of the room. I was sitting on the floor, actually. It was completely dark in the room. And this visiting composer was talking about some aspect of music technology, and he wanted to demonstrate the high recording quality of a particular piece of equipment. I think he was also talking about close harmony singing and all of this kind of interesting, yet a bit dry academic material. And he played this song.

That was I Am Ready from the album The Grass is Blue by Dolly Parton. And before I played it, I was sharing a memory of when I first heard it. It was very much a surprise. It was in the middle of a fairly dry academic lecture by a visiting composer to the graduate program I was attending at the time. And I was sitting in the back of the room. It was a darkened seminar room. And that piece of music just hit me so hard, particularly because at that time, my mother was battling stage 4 cancer. She would actually die just a couple months after I first heard that piece. So it's always been very near and dear to my heart. And Dolly Parton just passed away at the age of 80. She was a wonderful musician and it seems like a wonderful human being as well. I did get to see her perform live once in 2015 at the Ohio State Fair. And oh my goodness, she was so amazing. She was around 70 at that time, and she did a lot more than I could do. Her dancing and singing and playing about 6 different instruments and providing what could have been a stand-up comedy routine in between songs. So I just really wanted to celebrate Dolly Parton, who we just lost at the age of 80. I think it's a great loss for our American cultural heritage, but a lot to remember her by for sure. Well, one more piece I'd like to dedicate to her memory. The finale from the Symphony No. 2 by Gustav Mahler. I think she would agree with the sentiments expressed in the text. This is subtitled The Resurrection. We'll hear soprano Ruth Zizak and mezzo-soprano Charlotte Helicont with the San Francisco Symphony Orchestra and chorus led by Herbert Blomstedt.

0: The finale from the Symphony No. 2, The Resurrection, by Gustav Mahler. I dedicate that to the memory of Dolly Parton, who just passed away at the age of 80. We heard soprano Ruth Zizek, mezzo-soprano Charlotte Helicont, and the San Francisco Symphony Orchestra and Chorus, led by Herbert Blomstedt.
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0: One more piece to share with you this hour in honor of the birthday of the National Park Service on this day in 1916. This is Going to the Sun, Snapshots from Glacier National Park by Jenny Brandon, with Linda Beth Binkley on oboe and Mary Beth Minnis on bassoon.

0: Music by the American composer Jenny Brandon, that was Going to the Sun, Snapshots from Glacier National Park. Music from 2016, which was the 100th anniversary of the founding of the National Park Service, and today is the 110th birthday of the National Park Service. We heard oboist Linda Beth Binkley and bassoonist Mary Beth Minnis in that recording. I'm Linda Kernahan, and from Michigan State University, this is WKAR-FM and WKAR-FM HD1 East Lansing.
1: When I was little, I used to put a tin can on a tobacco stalk, stick it down in the cracks on the front porch, and that was my stage.
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2: I'm Adrian Florido.
3: And I'm Elsa Chang. Also this hour, we go to Tulsa, Oklahoma, where utility officials are aggressive about cutting power when people fall behind on their bills.
4: I wish every corporation commissioner had a Sentinel house that had no electricity. When it's 95, that's how I feel.
2: We'll also visit a city in Colorado where people are pushing back against stepped-up immigration enforcement.
5: I personally know people in our community who are terrified that they or their loved one could be picked up and held in that facility.
3: Those stories and more after this news.
6: Live from NPR News, I'm Lakshmi Singh. Flags are being lowered to half-staff in memory of Dolly Parton. A family statement confirms she died today in Nashville. Dolly Parton's nephew, Brian Seaver, describes his aunt's legacy this way: a rhinestone life that shone bright enough for the world to see. She was instantly recognizable for her curvy physique, voluminous blonde wigs, and long acrylic nails that she once shared on the Graham Norton show were great as guitar picks. Parton was also famous for her self-deprecating humor, but generations of fans are also mourning the loss of an award-winning singer, songwriter, and actor they say had an indelible impact on and off stage, especially with classics like
7: Jolene, Jolene.
6: Parton was also a businesswoman and a humanitarian. In this 1982 interview with the late Barbara Walters, Parton reflected on what success meant to her.
7: You know, I've worked hard and I had a lot of dreams. I've worked not only for myself, but for other people. And it's like now I want to enjoy, really enjoy the more simple things rather than just going full blast.
6: Dolly Parton was 80 years old. The U.S. Secret Service says it is aware of an Iranian state media video threatening President Trump's youngest son, Barron. NPR's Frank Ordonez reports.
8: The video released by Iran's state media purports to track the movements of the president's 20-year-old son. It opens by asking, where and how should we kill Barron Trump? Nate Herring, a spokesman for the Secret Service, told NPR that, quote, the U.S. Secret Service is aware of the video and investigates anything that can be perceived as a threat toward our protectees. Those protectees, of course, include the president himself, as well as members of his immediate family. Herring went on to say that out of concern for operational security, the Secret Service would not be further discussing matters of protective intelligence. Franco Ordonez, NPR News, the White House.
6: Canada has announced retaliatory tariffs on the U.S. More from NPR's Alex Leff.
9: Canada unveiled counter tariffs of up to 50% on hundreds of U.S. goods. That includes steel, dairy, appliances, paper, and other products. Finance Minister François-Philippe Champagne said the measures are meant to protect Canadian businesses and let them compete.
10: It's all about fairness. It's all about level playing field. It's all about supporting Canadian workers and Canadian businesses.
9: This comes after the U.S. imposed 50% tariffs on many Canadian goods, and President Trump threatened more after talks broke down last week. Canada's tariffs take effect September 8th. Alex Leff, NPR News, Washington.
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11: For WKER News, I'm Sophia Salaby. People across the world are mourning the death of country music legend Dolly Parton and remembering her impact on the entertainment industry and beyond. Her Imagination Library Initiative, providing free books to young children, is available in Lansing. Child and Family Charities runs the program in the Capital Region, and Kelly Haney is the Director of Program Innovations at the nonprofit.
12: This is a critical program for Child and Family Charities because we believe that early childhood literacy is preventative to child abuse and neglect. So her impact we have seen much beyond, you know, kind of her singing and acting career.
11: Around 2,000 Lansing area children receive a book a month from the Imagination Library. An international business consultant says Michigan businesses will be especially hard hit by the escalating trade war between the U.S. and Canada. Today, Canada imposed $20 billion in retaliatory tariffs against U.S. goods in response to the Trump administration slapping new tariffs on Canadian products. Ashley Kalin works for Peacock Tariff Consulting. The company advises businesses on both sides of the border. She says it will be difficult for many Michigan businesses to absorb these new tariffs.
13: It almost feels like no business is safe. Businesses cannot plan ahead, regardless of industry right now, because there's so much turmoil.
11: Kalin expects Michigan's auto industry and some retailers to feel the brunt of the trade war between the U.S. and Canada. There's less than a week left for residents in some mid-Michigan counties to apply for federal aid to help recover from severe weather in April. Storms, tornadoes, and flooding that month impacted many Michiganders and caused massive damage. Some of the counties eligible for assistance include Barrie, Gratiot, and Washtenaw counties, among two dozen others. The deadline to apply for FEMA's Individual Assistance Program is next Monday at midnight. There are also low-interest disaster loans available from the Small Business Administration. This is WKAR.
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2: It's All Things Considered from NPR News. I'm Adrian Florido in Washington.
3: And I'm Elsa Chang in Culver City, California. Today, a music superstar has died.

0: That bright, crystalline voice is the great, the legendary Dolly Parton. She died at the age of 80. Parton was a singularly beloved figure with a reach extending far beyond country music. Working 9 to 5, what a way to make a living, barely
1: getting by. It's all taken and no giving. Who hasn't sang that song to themselves walking to work? Over the years, Parton spoke to NPR frequently about her career, her work, how she stayed true to herself and to her roots.
2: When I was little, I used to put a tin can on a tobacco stalk, stick it down in the cracks on the front porch, and that was my stage.
1: She told Talk of the Nation in 2012, where her dreams began.
2: And all the little bitty kids and the animals out in the yard were that was my audience. But, you know, that, to me, I was pretending I was singing, you know, on the Grand Ole Opry or just singing, you know, thing. I didn't really even know what all I was doing, except that I felt like I was entertaining because music was a big part of my family, my mother's people especially.
0: Parton explained her decades-long staying power in an interview with our co-host Juana Summers in 2023.
3: Well, that's why I am where I'm at and still where I'm at, because I just am myself. I'm safe in being me because I know who that is. I know what I will and won't do. I know what I can and can't do.
1: One thing Parton could do was, of course, write. She shared some of the lighter aspects of her songwriting process with NPR's Melissa Block.
2: Sometimes I get woke up in the middle of the night because I often dream about singing songs. And I used to think I'd remember where I'll be singing in a dream. And I know it's not a song I know. And so I just try to keep a little tape recorder or a notepad. So, but even on planes, I just write on a barf bag. If I get an idea for a song, I just dig in my purse, try to find a pencil, and write on anything I can. That's how all writers do it, though.
0: Reporter Julie Height has this remembrance of Parton's songwriting, life, and legacy.
4: In Parton's songs, stage banter, and interviews, she always presented herself as a humble yet audacious mountain dreamer made good. She built her identity on proudly claiming the Appalachian poverty and ingenuity she came from.
2: Because I remember a time we didn't have electricity in the early days.
4: Here's Parton on NPR in 2002.
2: And I was thinking how far I've come from no electricity to now to living in this high-tech world of selling my records as they are.
4: Long after Parton's success has helped her escape, she continually returned to her stories of what it was like growing up as one of 12 kids in a rural hamlet nestled in the Smoky Mountains of East Tennessee.
2: We barely made it, but we did make it. And, you know, we had a lot of stuff that money can't buy anyhow, as I often talk about, like things like love and kindness and understanding. And we had music. My mother's people were very musical. So that really got us through a lot of hard times. And the fact that both on both sides of my family, the Partons and the Owens family, had a great sense of humor.
4: Part began writing ballads and ditties and singing on local radio when she was just a kid and couldn't wait to get to Nashville as soon as she graduated high school in 1964. In those days, it was hard enough for women to make headway as singers in country music, and even rarer for them to also establish themselves as songwriters. As Parton told NPR in 1989, she realized that accentuating her silhouette got a reaction, but she treated her songwriting as her greatest asset.
2: That's what I take more serious than anything else that I do in the business. It was my songwriting that got me out of the Smoky Mountains and that I feel that has taken me into all the places. The fact that I've, you know, had this outrageous look, that's helped. And the fact that I've had a good outgoing personality and a good healthy attitude has helped too. But to me, the guts and the root of the whole thing is the writing.
4: Parton was certainly not naive about operating in a male-dominated field. When veteran hitmaker Porter Wagner asked her to join his TV show, She slipped into the role that was most readily available to women in Nashville, duet partner to a male star. But her wit and magnetism helped her transcend the limitations of being his girl singer and eventually move on to focusing on her solo career in 1974.

0: With her own recordings, Parton built a varied country repertoire. She had a love for and a way with sentimental ballads and Southern Gothic tragedies that sounded positively ancient. But she was also open to working with sleek pop sounds, which by 1978 meant disco. For Emmitha's Kia, a much younger, alternative rocking Appalachian artist, it was inspiring to hear how Parton's potent vocal sound anchored her music, whatever the style.
1: Her mountain twang and her sound, like, obviously that is what makes a Dolly song, really.
0: Earned dozens of top 10 country hits, and her professional ambitions grew along with her career. She insisted that she was not leaving her countryness behind, but bringing it with her as she crossed over into pop stardom and movie making in the late 1970s and early 80s. She gave memorable performances in 9 to 5, The Best Little Whorehouse in Texas, and Steel Magnolias, alongside celebrated actors like Jane Fonda, Lily Tomlin, Julia Roberts, and Sally Field.

0: Parton opened her own theme park, Dollywood, in the Smoky Mountains. And in actual Hollywood, she did not fade into the background. Not with the over-the-top, hyper-feminine look that she cultivated for years. Those piled-high blonde wigs and stiletto heels and tight-fitting costumes that she told NPR in 2014 she had modeled after a woman from back home.
1: And it's true, I look totally artificial, but I like to think I'm totally real where it really counts. But my look came from a very sincere place. It's just a country girl's idea of glamour, just like the song I wrote, Backwoods Barbie.
2: I grew up poor and ragged, just a simple country girl.
0: In front of audiences, Parton made endless self-aware jokes about her exaggerated appearance. And as the years went on, that made her a role model for drag queens.
3: Like Dolly put on a Dolly costume every day.
0: That's Parton admirer Trixie Mattel.
3: You know, Dolly played Dolly on stage. Dolly played Dolly in the musical of Dolly in real life. When I think back now watching Dolly, it's like, was I watching my first drag show?
0: Not only did Parton's performances help Trixie Mattel find her way to becoming a funny folk-singing drag queen herself, they made people of all sorts of cultures, identities, and ideologies feel like Parton was theirs to claim.
3: It's the one thing maybe a hardcore conservative and a drag queen can have middle ground on.
0: WNYC devoted an entire podcast to exploring Parton's universal appeal in 2019. Once she reached middle age, Parton frequently returned to songs and sounds associated with the pleasures and hardships of her mountain youth.

At the same time, new generations embraced her celebrity as a given, whether or not they paid attention to country music. Everything she did and said was news, even if she cannily avoided wading into issues that had the potential to be divisive. But in the end, of all that Dolly Parton created, her greatest work of art was the indelible image that she fashioned for herself over a lifetime of dressing up backwood brilliance in showbiz splash. My coat of many colors that my mama made for me. For NPR News, I'm Julie Hyde in Nashville.

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0: Mama told me why she sewed and how my coat of many colors was worth more than all their clothes.
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2: Good afternoon. I'm Sophia Salaby, and you're listening to 90.5 WKER. It's 4:18. A new report from the Michigan Attorney General's office sheds new light on what happened after the Flint water crisis was identified. We bring you details in 15 minutes during our local newscast. And then research shows minority students are more likely than white students to be suspended or expelled from school.
3: What we see are students 7 times more likely to be subject to discriminatory discipline if they are one race versus another.
2: Despite this, the Trump administration now wants educators to never consider race when disciplining students. Listen for that story in 20 minutes. A new online resource is intended to help curb the spread of invasive species in the Great Lakes Basin. Steve Carmody reports.
4: The Great Lakes Commission is launching AquaSale to allow people to check state and federal regulations before buying or selling aquatic plants and animals online. The commission says many people are unaware of laws regulating the sale, purchase, and transport of aquatic species. It says AquaSale provides clear, easy-to-access regulatory information before plants and animals are shipped across state lines. I'm Steve Carmody.
2: Lansing's Potter Park Zoo has new decoys of foxes and coyotes out near the river trail to help deter geese. Zoo staff say they're hoping the presence of the birds' natural predators will encourage them to find another place to hang out. The zoo is asking people not to touch or move the decoys. Checking in with your Capital Region weather forecast, it'll be partly cloudy tonight with lows in the upper 50s. Rain is likely tomorrow with possibly a storm. That's mainly in the afternoon. Otherwise, expect partly sunny skies with a high near 82. It'll be sunny on Thursday with highs in the lower 80s. This is WKER.
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6: This is All Things Considered from NPR News. I'm Elsa Chang.
1: And I'm Adrian Florido. Tulsa, Oklahoma has been sweltering this summer. Thousands of residents there are at risk of having their power cut off when they fall behind on their utility bills. It's an extreme example of what people around the country are facing as temperatures and the price of electricity go up. NPR's Scott Horsley reports.
7: Ray Ellen McMurtry was shocked when she opened her most recent electric bill. After some late payments in the past, the utility had tacked on a deposit of nearly $600, pushing the total to more than $1,300. McMurtry, who works nights at a Tulsa hospital, went on TikTok to record her complaint.
8: I'm in Tulsa, and our electric bill is literally more than our rent this month. I make decent money, and that's not sustainable for my family. That's crazy.
7: Tulsa's main power company, Public Service Company of Oklahoma, wanted to raise customers' electric rates by about 15% this year, but a pending deal with the state attorney general would reduce that rate hike to about 1%. Even with no rate increase, electric bills would be spiking in Tulsa, where TV forecasts are filled with news of the searing summer heat.
9: Afternoon feels like temperatures close to about 112.
10: So as we take a look at that full 10-day forecast, every day ahead of us except for one at or above 100.
11: We'll be around 107 here in the Tulsa metro, but overall still a very toasty day.
7: Summer heat waves are becoming more frequent and intense as a result of climate change. Even when it's hot, people who fall behind on their bills in Oklahoma are at unusually high risk of having their power cut off. According to a first-of-its-kind tally by the U.S. Energy Department, Public Service Company of Oklahoma cuts power to customers at 5 or 6 times the average national rate. While some states prohibit shutoffs throughout the hot summer months, Oklahoma regulators allow them so long as the heat index is under 101 degrees. Efforts by consumer advocates to lower that threshold have been unsuccessful.
12: I wish every corporation commissioner had to sit in a house that had no electricity. When it's 95, that's how I feel.
7: Joanne Pearson runs the Helping Hand Ministry in downtown Tulsa. Every Monday and Tuesday morning, cash-strapped customers line up here. Ashley Fonseca Mejia holds a disconnect notice warning she could lose power as soon as the heat index drops by a few degrees. Sitting across a duct-taped desk, a volunteer makes a phone call to the utility and offers to cover some of her bill.
13: My name is John Johnson. I'm with Helping Hand Ministry here in Tulsa, Oklahoma. We'd like to pledge $350 towards this past due and shut off any possible disconnect.
7: Fonseca Mejia smiles at the assurance her lights and air conditioning will stay on. For now.
14: It is a relief. I mean, these bills have been skyrocketing.
7: Eric Widger also gets a helping hand. He works at the Kimberly Clark Toilet Paper Factory and says his power bill has doubled to around $500 a month.
15: I have had it cut off before, and it's really heartbreaking because you may have to pay $700, $800 just to turn it back on. I make a good living wage, but it's hard with these high bills to even come close.
7: Helping Hand spends up to $14,000 a week assisting people with overdue bills. The money comes from foundations and from Tulsa's First Presbyterian Church. Pearson says some of her clients are unemployed or disabled. Others, like Widger, work full-time but still struggle to make ends meet.
12: It's like they're jugglers, and they got all these balls in the air, and they're going, okay, do I pay rent? Do I pay the electric bill? Do I feed my family? It's constant, and it's never ending.
7: Last week, Public Service Company of Oklahoma sent a message to customers defending the rising costs they're facing.
16: We understand people can be frustrated when they open those high summer bills.
7: Company spokesman Matt Ron says the utility has been investing in new generating capacity to meet the growing demand for power, while also working to make the grid more reliable.
16: Those are some of the investments that we're seeking recovery on.
7: Rising electric bills are a challenge across the country as power prices climb faster than the overall cost of living. Mark Wolf, who heads a group of state energy assistance officials, says more than 13 million people a year have their power cut off over unpaid bills, including about 1 million in August.
17: Nobody wants their power shut off. It's not like the price of beef goes up. You go, well, I'll switch to chicken. You can't switch to chicken here. You have to keep using electricity.
7: Wolf warns the challenge is likely to get worse as electricity prices keep climbing and summers keep getting hotter. Scott Horsley, NPR News, Tulsa.
6: For decades, a city in the Colorado Mountains has had a well-established Latino and immigrant community. Many work in nearby resort towns like Aspen and send their kids to local schools. Last year, the Trump administration ramped up immigration enforcement, and now the city is pushing back. Aspen Public Radio's Eleanor Bennett reports.
18: It's a busy Friday night in downtown Glenwood Springs. Restaurants are full, a band is setting up outside a popular brewery, and people are speaking a mix of Spanish and English as they stand in line for ice cream. This small city of about 10,000 residents sits along the Colorado River at a crossroads on Interstate 70. About a third of the community is Latino. For decades, the Aspen area resort industry has relied on immigrants from Spanish-speaking countries for labor. About 20 years ago, ICE opened an office in a commercial center on the edge of town. Many people didn't know about it. But since the Trump administration started ramping up immigration arrests in its second term, that's changed.
19: I was really surprised about 2 years ago to learn that there was an ICE facility basically right in my backyard.
18: Amy Hausman is one of a growing number of locals who have been protesting the facility over the last year.
19: I personally know people in our community who are terrified that they or their loved one could be picked up and held in that facility with no notice given to their family, simply disappeared.
18: Glenwood permitted ICE's office as a processing facility, not a detention center. The permit says it can hold people there temporarily, but for no longer than 12 hours. This spring, though, the city concluded that ICE had been breaking this rule for years, based on data from the Deportation Data Project at the University of California, Berkeley, and University of California, Los Angeles. In April, the city revoked the facility's permit in a hearing that the agency did not attend. In a statement several weeks ago, the Department of Homeland Security denied the violations. This month, people once again packed City Hall, holding up photos of friends and neighbors who had been deported by ICE. They urged the city council to do something to enforce its zoning and safety rules.
20: No action, silence, doing nothing, and feeling defeated is exactly how violators continue to violate our code and damage our city.
18: Ray Worrell, an area resident, acknowledged that taking on an ICE facility in the courts could be challenging and expensive, but he told city councilors it's worth it.
20: We need to be viewed as the city that went against all odds for our city and our community.
18: Carl Hanlon is the city's attorney. He also provides legal counsel to Aspen Public Radio. Hanlon said it would be difficult to sue ICE in federal court. Easier, he said, would be suing their landlord, JG Housing Solutions, for violating local zoning rules. But either could take years.
21: If my client tells me to fight the battle, we fight the battle.
18: After almost 2 hours of public discussion, the city council took a final vote on whether to sue the landlord that leases the facility to ICE. The clerk read the final tally.
22: Yes, Mardane. Yes, Councilor Weimer. No, Councilor Schwall. Yes, Councilor Smith. Yes, Councilor Schachter. Passes 6-1.
18: The city says it will file the lawsuit in the next week or so. JG Housing Solutions and federal officials declined to comment on the city's decision. For NPR News, I'm Eleanor Bennett in Glenwood Springs, Colorado.

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1: 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In your mid-Michigan weather forecast, expect partly cloudy skies tonight with a low around 58. It's 429.
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3: 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I'm Elsa Chang.
0: And I'm Adrian Florido. Authors Ann Patchett and Tayari Jones are used to putting out bestsellers.
3: But even they hit major dead ends sometimes.
4: I felt like I was working with a hammer and nails and saw, and I was making noise when I should have been making music.
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5: Live from NPR News in Culver City, California, I'm Dwayne Brown. In Washington, D.C., a federal judge has postponed the trial of the Libyan man accused in the deadly bombing of Pan Am Flight 103 more than nearly four decades ago that killed 270 people over Lockerbie, Scotland. The trial had been scheduled to start this week with jury selection. NPR's Ryan Lucas has more.
6: Attorneys for the defendant, former Libyan intelligence operative Abu Aghila Mohammed Massoud Kher al-Marimi, asked in a filing late Monday that the trial be delayed to give them time to investigate what they said was newly discovered evidence, a request quickly granted by the court. A hearing is now scheduled for next week to discuss next steps. Prosecutors say Massoud built the bomb that blew up on Pan Am Flight 103 in December of 1988, killing 270 people, including 190 Americans. Massoud, who is in his 70s and has been in U.S. custody since 2022, has pleaded not guilty. Ryan Lucas, NPR News, Washington.
5: In Oklahoma, voters are electing their Republican nominee for governor in a runoff election today. It's expected to be a close race ahead of the upcoming November midterms from member station KOSU. Lionel Ramos reports.
7: Oklahoma's Republican voters will elect their nominee for governor in a race between businessman and financial planner Mike Mazie and State Attorney General Gettner Drummond. The race is looking tight. The latest local and national polls have Mazie and Drummond's chances of winning split, with a 44% approval rating for each. That's as Mazie continues to ride the wave of his July Trump endorsement, earned after he flipped his stance to align with Trump on supporting a United Arab Emirates-backed aluminum smelter planned for Inola, a small town in the northeastern part of the state. Many in Oklahoma are divided over the idea of a foreign-owned smelter, and while Mazie backs it, Drummond has sued to stop it.
5: This is NPR.
1: For WKER News, I'm Sophia Salaby. Attorney General Dana Nessel says she doesn't regret choosing to oversee civil litigation related to the Flint water crisis rather than leading the criminal prosecutions that did not result in any convictions. The lawsuits resulted in the largest civil settlement in state history. Nessel says those cases could have bankrupted the state if a settlement were not reached.
8: I wanted to make sure that the victims of this crisis had what they needed to start moving on with their lives as quickly as possible.
1: Former Governor Rick Snyder was one of the defendants criminally charged in the Flint case before the Michigan Supreme Court overturned the one-person grand jury process prosecutors relied on to build their cases. Lansing City Council members say a resolution asking the mayor to sever ties with Flock Safety is only the start of a process for those with privacy concerns. The non-binding resolution passed in a 7-1 vote last night. Lansing uses more than two dozen of the artificial intelligence-assisted cameras that take pictures of vehicles as they pass by to create a database of license plate information that can be searched by police. Lansing's police chief says the department restricts when data from the automatic license plate readers can be accessed and by whom. But Councilmember Trini Pelivanoglu says while she may not have concerns with the current implementation, there will eventually be a new mayor, police chief, and city council members.
9: I think that by creating an ordinance with policy and regulations around that that does have teeth for permitted use, and then also to see if there's anything that can be done if there is misuse in those instances is something that I do think we should work on as a city.
1: The police department says it has not identified any cases of officers improperly accessing the database. With Mid-Michigan schools heading back to class, Dean Transportation says all of its bus routes are staffed at their strongest levels since COVID. The company is still recruiting drivers, offering paid training and starting pay of up to $26 an hour. State Operations Manager Lee Helmer says staffing needs can change across the school year.
10: We do also add routes based on the needs of the students we transport and the districts we serve throughout the school year.
1: Dean is also hiring fleet technicians and mechanics and holding a hiring event tomorrow in Lansing.
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0: 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I'm Adrian Florido in Washington.
3: And I'm Elsa Chang in Culver City, California. Well, today is the final day for Republicans in South Carolina to decide who will replace the late Senator Lindsey Graham on the general election ballot in November as their party's U.S. Senate nominee. Now, this runoff is happening because no candidate won outright in a special election primary earlier this month. And now Republican voters are choosing between Lindsey Graham's sister, Senator Darlene Graham, who's backed by President Trump, and Congressman Ralph Norman. South Carolina Public Radio's Gavin Jackson joins us now. Hi, Gavin.
12: Hey, how are you?
3: Hey, I'm good. First, I just want to ask you, what do you make of President Trump's, like, total unqualified support of Darlene Graham?
12: Yeah, it's certainly been interesting to see him endorse other candidates during this midterm primary cycle. And for this race in solid red South Carolina, his influence now is crucial. That's whichever Republican wins tonight is heavily favored to win in November against the Democratic nominee Annie Andrews. Mm-hmm. Now, President Trump has essentially cultivated Graham's Senate candidacy. He supported her appointment to finish out her brother's current term and was the one to urge her to run for her late brother's full term. So this is personal for him. And Graham was the top vote-getter in the August 11th primary amid a field of 10 candidates. And many wondered if President Trump was going to campaign for her. And he indeed upped the ante and hosted a rally before thousands of supporters in a key Republican county that Graham must win. And then on Monday, he went even further by having his super PAC, MAGA Inc., spend more than $827,000 on get-out-the-vote robocalls and text. So he's heavily invested in this.
3: Yeah. Can you say more about that? Like, why is Trump so involved in this race when this seat isn't even considered all that competitive when it comes to the balance of power next year?
12: Right. So it goes back to his close relationship with Lindsey Graham, who was his golfing buddy, foreign policy advisor, Sunday show attack dog. And he sees Darlene Graham as a dedicated foot soldier for his agenda. He made that very clear in a Monday evening telerally for her.
13: I asked her to do it. I got her into this whole thing. I have to make sure she gets in because there will be nobody better.
12: So we know loyalty is important for Trump, and Graham has shown that she will fall in line.
3: Okay, we've been talking about Trump this whole time, but how is Senator Darlene Graham herself reaching out to voters?
12: Yeah, she spent the final days really capitalizing on that Trump rally with digital ads and imagery of the two of them. And she's also held several meet and greets and held events with statewide elected officials that are backing her, like Senator Tim Scott and Governor Henry McMaster. And I was with her before a crowd of some 250 folks in Aiken Monday morning, where her brother was a key part of her final message.
14: I want to continue to fight to finish what he was doing. He helped this state. He brought resources to this state. And you know what? If we don't bring them here, they're going to go somewhere else.
3: Okay. Well, now, can you just tell us a little bit about Darlene Graham's opponent? How is Congressman Ralph Norman reaching out to voters in these final hours?
12: Yeah, Congressman Norman hasn't been as visible. He's put more of his own money, more than $1 million into advertising, and he's also held smaller events. And he came in second in that August 11th race and didn't get Trump's endorsement. And he also he was also asked after he voted today about that underdog status.
15: I love being an underdog. I think our people are going to get out and vote. I think they're excited. The electricity that we've had has been great.
12: Yeah, so he's running out of experience. He's been in Congress since 2017, and he has a lot of personal connections across the state in key areas.
3: Yeah, he's a hardline conservative, right? Can you just tell us a little more about some of the disconnects you've been seeing between him and
12: President Trump? Yeah, he's a member of that far-right House Freedom Caucus. So he has clashed with Trump in the past, especially when we look at the 2025 House Speaker's race when he voted for Jim Jordan and then flipped to Johnson. So that was his prerogative. But at the same time, you really try not to out-leverage Trump because it can come back and kind of haunt you like we're seeing right now. As well as when he backed his longtime friend Nikki Haley in the 2024 presidential race before backing Trump. And it's interesting to mention Haley because her aligned PACs have spent more than $700,000 to back Norman right now.
3: That is Gavin Jackson from South Carolina Public Radio. Thank you, Gavin.
12: Thank you.
0: Research shows that Black, Hispanic, and Native American students are more likely than their white peers to be suspended or expelled from school. And the past four presidential administrations have been battling over what to do about it. Should schools try to address racial disparities, or is that itself illegal? As NPR's Corey Turner explains, the U.S. Education Department recently reopened that debate.
16: Superintendent John Mulford runs the public schools in Fayetteville, Arkansas.
17: We're a little shocked at this point. And completely in the dark as to what this is even about.
16: Earlier this month, Mulford says, the Education Department announced it would be investigating his district for racial discrimination. The department press release suggested that in Fayetteville, teachers had been told to be more lenient with students of color to make up for disparities in their discipline data.
17: Yeah, we read that in the press release. We have no idea where that claim came from.
16: Mulford says he and his staff regularly review their discipline data, and they talk about how they can support kids who are getting suspended more frequently by trying to get at the root of the problem.
17: But we never talk about, hey, go softer or harder on this particular group of people. The standard is the standard, but depending on a kid's background, they may need different supports to get to that standard.
16: The standard that's changed is the Education Department's and how it interprets federal civil rights law.
18: The kinds of race discrimination that we find in schools are not subtle.
16: Catherine Lehman ran the department's civil rights office during both the Obama and Biden administrations. And she says the office has long pushed back against schools that discipline students of color at higher rates or more harshly compared to white students who've broken the same rules.
18: The very first desegregation agreements included requirements that discriminatory discipline practices end. And it's something that we have seen persist in schools over decades.
16: And so, under both Obama and Biden, Lehman warned schools that disparities in student discipline rates might be considered discrimination and trigger an investigation. Kimberly Ritchie had Lehman's job during the first Trump administration and is back again.
19: When you tell a school that there can be no disparities, schools are going to make sure that their data look good. And they're going to do that by either ignoring incidents or not reporting them or letting student misbehavior slide.
16: Ritchie says in an effort to avoid being accused of discipline discrimination, schools have essentially been discriminating.
19: We have heard from teachers and from school leaders for decades that they have been told either you cannot discipline African-American and Hispanic students, or you can only discipline white and Asian students.
16: And so earlier this month, Ritchie sent new guidance to the nation's schools. Her message, you cannot consider race at all when it comes to discipline. Put another way,
19: you cannot address discrimination by requiring more of it.
16: Catherine Lehman calls this new guidance a fundamental misreading of civil rights law. She also worries that schools will stop looking for disparities, let alone trying to address them, if they think doing so will put them at risk of an investigation.
18: Telling our school communities, look away, don't even evaluate that question, do not even consider race, which is what this letter says, that puts our kids in danger.
16: This whipsawing in federal policy has put schools in a bind, with the federal government alternating between two very different messages. Either that schools should be vigilant about disparities in their discipline to make sure they're not discriminating, or it's focusing too much on disparities and how to change them that will get you into trouble. Corey Turner, NPR News.
3: You're listening to All Things Considered from NPR News. So, when is the last time you did some form of high-intensity exercise? I'm talking about short bursts of effort that leave you breathless, like sprinting. Well, new research suggests that there may be something special about this kind of exercise. NPR health correspondent Will Stone reports.
20: We all know a sprint feels different than a longer, take it slow kind of workout. Your heart is pounding, you gasp for air, maybe your muscles burn. But it turns out even your blood behaves differently, as Dr. Paul Cohen saw when he drenched human fat cells with blood in a petri dish in his lab at Rockefeller University.
21: And we saw far greater changes in the fat cells that had been exposed to sprint interval training.
20: For example, these included many genes involved in fat and whole body metabolism. Now, this was just one experiment in a larger study published in the journal Cell Reports Medicine. Cohen and his partners analyzed blood samples for thousands of proteins and molecules from two groups of people. The sprinters did a 30-second maximum push on the bike a total of six times, each spaced with a four-minute rest. The others spent 90 minutes on the bike at a moderate pace. It was striking, he says, the sprinters had a much more robust response in their blood.
21: What we can conclude from that is that sprint interval training has a greater effect on remodeling the molecules in the blood.
20: Exactly what those changes mean is the subject for a future study, but they do have some clues, because they compared their results to a database of 50,000 people. The proteins that were altered in the sprinters were associated with improved cardiovascular and metabolic health. Cohen emphasizes this does not prove that sprinting is better, though the hope one day is to give targeted advice for each person.
21: This is just the first step towards providing those kinds of recommendations.
20: This work reflects a broader effort to unpack all the ways molecules in muscles, the liver, and other organs respond to exercise, including different intensities. Scott Trappi directs the Human Performance Lab at Ball State University.
22: All these organs are communicating. It's like a superhighway, and the circulation is that highway.
20: He says this new research is impressive and underscores the value of high-intensity interval training, or HIIT.
22: These data are clearly showing that there are some potential benefits you're leaving on the table if you don't do the high intensity.
20: Now, there are caveats with the study. The biggest is that it was done with a small number of healthy and fit young adults, mostly men. Todd Astorino is an exercise physiologist at California State University, San Marcos.
23: They did six 30-second sprints. That takes approximately 30 minutes. That is an extremely exhaustive protocol.
20: Meaning it may not be realistic for the average person. Astorino has studied high-intensity interval training for almost two decades. He says overall, the data from human studies suggest it's largely comparable to moderate, steady-state training when you look at measures of fitness. The upside is you can get a lot of return for your effort in a short amount of time.
23: Sometimes people maybe worry too much about time, their frequency, and they don't understand. Yeah, you probably don't have to worry about those things as much. What you should be focusing on is intensity.

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1: You're listening to 90.5 WKER. I'm Sophia Salaby. It's 4:48. During our local newscast in 15 minutes, we bring you more on how the trade war between Canada and the U.S. may impact Michigan businesses. And then President Trump's order to limit mail-in voting may ultimately fail, but some election experts say this effort could still have an impact.
2: It's possible that we're going to see a lot of confusion and chaos about it, and that might have been the administration's intention.
1: Coming up in 20 minutes, the view from Nevada, a state which depends heavily on mail-in voting. In statewide news, the Michigan Strategic Fund approved $50 million today in Strategic Site Readiness Program money for the Copperwood Mine in the western Upper Peninsula. Nicole Walton has more.
3: The money would be used to upgrade infrastructure related to the Gogeba County Copper Mine. Proponents are applauding the decision. They say the mine would generate $425 million in capital investment and provide economic stability in an area hit hard by job losses. Opponents say it would create tons of toxic waste and permanently alter the hydrology of nearby Porcupine Mountains Wilderness State Park. The decision could face court challenges from environmental groups. I'm Nicole Walton in Marquette.
1: 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Checking in with your Capital Region weather forecast, it'll be partly cloudy tonight with lows in the upper 50s. Rain is likely tomorrow with possibly a storm and a high near 82. 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
4: From NPR News, this is All Things Considered. I'm Elsa Chang.
5: And I'm Mary Louise Kelly. When Tayari Jones and Ann Patchett get to talking, it can be hard to get a word in edgeways. The two women are writers. Their latest books, Kin for Jones, Whistler for Patchett, are two of the biggest, buzziest novels so far this year. Now, these two women are also friends, pen pals, swapping letters back and forth about their lives, how the work is going. I got to sit down with both of them on Saturday on stage at the Library of Congress National Book Festival. Here's a taste of that conversation, which flowed from love to undergarments to the similar ways they think about writing characters. Over to Tayari Jones.
6: When I'm writing a novel, I spend so much time with those characters.
7: That's right.
6: I don't want to spend time with people for whom I have contempt. Right? So I only write characters that I understand their point of view. I may not agree with their actions, but I understand why they do it. And I can see a road to redemption for each. And that's just the way that I am as a person. I think it's the way that
7: right.
6: I am as a writer. And I think that is the way you are as a person
7: right.
6: and as a writer. And it shows in the work. I feel like it's very rare that I have read a novel and met the author and I couldn't square them. I feel like people show who they are through the worlds they create.
7: Yeah.
5: Here's another thing that y'all seem to have in common with these books, which is neither of these books, Whistler or Kin, are the books that you set out to write. And you have talked about how you were writing another book for what, like a year?
7: Mm-hmm. It was bad. It was really bad. And I had been working on it for such a long time and thinking about it for such a long time. And my husband wanted to go on a trip. And I said, I got to figure out my book, Take Your Sister. He and his sister went to Paris and they were going to be gone for 10 days. And on the second day, I was like, oh, I know what's wrong with this book. Everything. It cannot be fixed. And I threw it out. And then I just immediately had an idea for a novel.
5: Okay, same question to you, Tayari, because this is your first book since

0: Hence American Marriage in 2018. But you were working on one about, what, gentrification in the modern South, and you worked on it for how long?
1: I was trying to write a novel. It was my first time really writing a novel that I had pitched as an idea. Mm. I write about the urban South because I feel like most Southern novels are about the rural South. And I wanted to write about, you know, Atlanta, the Southern city that is my home. And so I wanted to write something really contemporary. And I was working on it, and I was working so hard, and those, I wrote letters about it. And the novel wasn't noveling. It didn't pop, right? I felt like I was working with a hammer and nails and saw, and I was making noise when I should have been making music. It just wasn't doing whatever that thing is that makes, how you know when you're making art. And after working on it for, you know, quite a few years, I realized what was wrong with it was everything. And I just went back to the basics, like writing like I wrote as a child in a spiral-bound notebook, you know, with a pencil, not even a pen, a pencil. And I just kind of scribbled just to see, you know, what was on my mind, what was in there. And it's the first time I've had the experience of feeling like I met my characters. And I was quite surprised to discover that they were living, you know, in the 50s. So instead of me kind of saying, what is the story I'm trying to tell? I had to say, what is the story trying to tell me?
0: How did you know they were in the 50s?
1: What they were wearing. The wildly oppressive undergarments of the 50s. Like, the underwear, oh my God, like, whatever you have on right now, just quietly assess what you have on right now. Whatever you have on right now, somebody in the 1950s thinks you are naked.
2: Can I ask you a question?
1: I'm not telling you what I have on.
2: Okay. Okay, so we write letters, and you've recently started upping your game to a point that I find threatening because you are painting your own greeting cards. Let's just table that for a second. But when you were working on Kin, and even when you finished it, you were saying, oh, they're going to be disappointed. The people who I sold this idea to, they're not getting that idea. The people who read American Marriage, they're going to be disappointed. This book is so fabulous. I mean, this is really the book of the year for me. But I wonder, like, at what point did you wake up to what you had done, because you were short-selling yourself through the writing, and even when you were done, to me, one correspondent.
1: Well, I was just so glad to finish it, and like I felt like I was in a restaurant, and they had ordered the pasta, and I was serving them the steak. Like, this was not what they had ordered, what they had asked for, what they had paid for. Had already spent these
2: people's
1: money.
2: Okay, that's a perfect example.
1: I had already spent these people's money.
2: Wait, no, that's a perfect example. They ordered and paid for pasta, and you gave them steak.
1: Well, and so I felt like I turned it in and ran out the room. I didn't even tell them that it was something different. I was just like, here it is. And they even told me, they said that the lady was reading it, and she said, she told her assistant, pull up that contract. I don't think this is the thing. But it was what I had. And I was writing it after 2020, after the pandemic, after the summer of George Floyd, when so much was going on, when I was questioning, why are we doing this writing thing? Like, what is it we're trying to accomplish in this writing thing? And I had to kind of surrender to art, surrender to creativity and to creation. And I didn't have confidence that it would be a great book, but I had a certain serenity in that I have given all I have.
0: Mm. Do you ever feel like, oh man, does this feel beside the point when there are so many fights to fight in real life?
2: Every Sunday morning, I talk on the phone with my friend Kate DiCamillo. You should be jealous. And we, a couple of years ago, were having that conversation. I was saying, it doesn't make any sense. Why am I writing a novel? And she said, why don't you call your friend Renee Fleming and tell her not to sing? And I think of that every time.
0: All of you, thank you. Happy Book Festival, Ann Patchett, Terry Jones.
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5: 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I'm Sophia Salaby, and stick around for another hour of All Things Considered just ahead. In your mid-Michigan weather forecast, expect partly cloudy skies tonight with a low around 58. Showers are likely tomorrow with possibly a storm, mainly in the afternoon. Otherwise, it'll be partly sunny with highs in the lower 80s.
6: The Supreme Court handed President Trump an interim win in his effort to limit mail-in voting.
7: But the legal fight is far from over. We'll talk to Nevada's Secretary of State on what he's planning in the meantime.
6: For Tuesday, August 25th, this is All Things Considered from NPR News. I'm Elsa Chang.
7: And I'm Adrian Florido. The State Department says it will revoke the business and visitor visas of people who filed for asylum.
8: To me, this is a completely empty effort. It doesn't have any consequences.
6: Also, country music legend Dolly Parton has died at the age of 80.
7: In both hours of today's show, we remember the larger-than-life icon.
9: Dolly called me and said she wants to rest in a beautiful bed of plush cotton because after a life wearing heavy rhinestones, she finally deserves to be comfortable and have some rest.
6: Those stories and more after this news.
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11: Oh, sometimes I go walking through fields where we walk.
10: Country music legend Dolly Parton has died. She was 80 years old. The towering singer, songwriter, actress, and businesswoman was also a powerful advocate for literacy. Through her Imagination Library, kids 5 and younger can receive a free book each month. NPR's Andrew Limbong has more on the program's legacy.
12: Hello, kiddies. You want me to read a book to you?
13: This is Dolly Parton at an event at the Library of Congress celebrating the Imagination Library sending out 100 million books. That was back in 2018. Now that number is over 330 million. The program started small in 1995, covering Parton's home county in East Tennessee. Parton has said that she was inspired by her father, who couldn't read or write. Since then, the Imagination Library has collaborated with local nonprofits and governments to expand access across the country and beyond, too, including Canada, the UK, Ireland, and Australia. At that Library of Congress event, she said that her goal was to deliver 1 billion books to kids. Andrew Limbong, NPR News.
10: The U.S. stock market largely shrugged off a sweeping set of tariffs imposed by Canada on American products today. As NPR's Raphael Nam reports, the retaliatory tariffs may not have a huge economic effect, but they could take a toll.
14: The tariffs imposed by Canada range from 15% to 50% on many American products, including steel, aluminum, as well as washers and dryers. Overall, about $20 billion worth of American imports will come under Canadian tariffs, or about 700 products. Canada's tariffs had been expected, and most economists still believe the ongoing trade war will likely hit harder for businesses north of the border. So investors in Wall Street did not react too much, but concerns will mount if the trade dispute escalates. Tariffs are a tax on imports, which creates uncertainty for businesses and can be inflationary for consumers. Raphael Nam, NPR News.
10: As many as 200,000 foreign nationals seeking asylum in the U.S. could lose their visas. It's part of the Trump administration's crackdown on illegal immigration, NPR's Michelle Kelman reports.
5: State Department spokesperson Tommy Pigott says the department is working with Homeland Security to identify and revoke the visas of foreigners who came to the U.S. claiming to be short-term visitors, but then filed for asylum to stay here permanently. He says these types of visas are issued with a clear understanding that they are for those who intend to return home. He was responding to an Associated Press report on documents that show the department is focusing on B1 and B2 visas issued in the last decade and could amount to 200,000 revocations. Pigott calls it an ongoing process with dynamic numbers. Michelle Kellerman, NPR News, Washington.
10: Oil prices fell again today. It's NPR.
15: For WKER News, I'm Sophia Salaby. Mid-Michigan residents are among those worldwide mourning the death of country music icon Dolly Parton today. Michigan State music student Caitlin Falba says she thinks Parton's impact stretches far beyond entertainment.
16: I do think that it'll definitely affect the country. I think she's a very iconic figure and a positive figure for a lot of people.
15: Parton's Imagination Library Initiative is available across mid-Michigan, including in Ingham, Eaton, and Clinton counties. The escalating tariff war between Canada and the U.S. is going to hit Michigan businesses especially hard. That's according to an international trade consultant. Ashley Kalin is the head of business development for Peacock Tariff Consulting. The company advises businesses on both sides of the border on supply chain management and other international trade issues. Kalin says Michigan's auto industry and some retailers will feel the brunt of this trade war.
17: I mean, everything from Michigan is cross-border. In terms of products, you guys are going to be hit going in and going out.
15: Kalin is advising her clients to be very careful to avoid tariff paperwork mistakes, which could result in massive fines from both governments. There's less than a week left for residents in some mid-Michigan counties to apply for federal aid to help recover from severe weather in April. Storms, tornadoes, and flooding that month impacted many Michiganders and caused massive damage. Some of the counties eligible for assistance include Barrie, Gratiot, and Washtenaw counties, among two dozen others. The deadline to apply for FEMA's Individual Assistance Program is next Monday at midnight. There are also low-interest disaster loans available from the Small Business Administration. Disaster unemployment insurance is available to residents who lost their jobs or experienced temporary job loss from the severe weather. The deadline to apply for that assistance is Saturday. This is WKER.
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7: This is All Things Considered from NPR News. I'm Adrian Florido in Washington.
6: And I'm Elsa Chang in Culver City, California. The Supreme Court handed President Trump an interim win on Monday in his effort to limit mail-in voting. The high court paused a lower court's ruling that had previously blocked key parts of an executive order that President Trump issued in March, which in part directed the U.S. Postal Service to send mail-in ballots only to verified voters. But this legal fight is far from over. The Postal Service is currently blocked from following those directives as part of a separate but related lawsuit. Okay, Cisco Aguilar is Nevada's Secretary of State and joins us now. Welcome.
19: Thank you for having me. It's an honor to be here.
6: Oh, it's great to have you. It sounds like there's a little bit of a delay on the line. So I just want to recap. The executive order, it has not directly affected mail-in voting just yet. But I wanted to talk to you about what you're doing to prepare in case it does. Like, how are you advising county and other local election officials right now?
19: We're continuing to run our elections as we always have. The ruling yesterday, Supreme Court changed, did not change at all how we are going to run our elections in less than 70 days. We have mail ballots going out the week of September 14th to our military members serving overseas. Okay. We're going to continue to have our elections. And that's the important part, is Nevadans can understand that we do have some of the safest, most secure and accessible elections in the country, and we're going to continue to have them. Nothing has changed.
20: I am curious, though, are you training poll workers or preparing them any differently at this point?
19: Well, no, because in-person voting will be the same. It's our mail ballots that they're trying to change, and that's a different animal. Those mail ballots take weeks in advance to set up to print, to get to the post office, to get them ready for distribution to Nevadans throughout the state. I do not see any competent way that the federal government and the United States Postal Service are going to be able to do what they want to do in a very short period of time.
20: Yeah. I mean, that said, you sound very reassuring in terms of the processes that you expect to unfold in the next several weeks before the midterm elections. But there still is a lot of legal uncertainty hanging here. And Nevada is a universal mail-in voting state, right? Which means that every single eligible active voter receives a mail-in ballot. And these ballots, as you know, you're talking about, they're set to go out in Nevada in just a matter of weeks. So what kind of impact do you think all this current legal uncertainty might have on voting in your state? Any?
19: Well, first of all, we haven't exhausted all of our legal options. The Supreme Court said, hey, you filed too early. Now, once the post office releases its final rule, that gives you an opportunity to actually challenge what they're proposing. And so we're prepared. We're ready to do that. We know that we still have options, and we're going to continue to argue those options, understanding the arguments from the previous Supreme Court case where they heard Watson and ruled in our favor because they understood that states run elections, not the president, not the federal government. So having some of that understanding, I think we have to continue to do what we do best, and that's run our elections. The individuals trying to intervene into our elections and federalize our elections have no idea how they work. But I think it's important to look at how Nevadans decided to participate in our elections. 60% used mail ballots in our recent primary. Mm-hmm. Since 2022, 86% of Nevadans have used mail ballots at some point in an election cycle. And our two reddest counties, Douglas and Nye County, are the highest adopters of mail ballots. So we will continue to see Nevadans use mail ballots as their preferred choice to participate.
20: Yeah. Okay. So if President Trump gets his way, these policy changes could have a real effect on a lot of voters in Nevada. As you say, a lot of voters vote by mail in Nevada. Can we just acknowledge President Trump's argument, his rationale in doing all of this? Because President Trump has claimed that there are thousands of non-citizens registered to vote in Nevada, but the Department of Homeland Security has not been able to substantiate that claim. Let me ask you, as the Secretary of State of Nevada, what is your understanding of how many non-citizens are currently registered to vote in your state? I mean, like, how much have you actually looked into this? Tell us.
19: Well, first of all, they sent us an incomplete data set. And the fact that they're trying to do something that is very serious at a very basic level is very disheartening and discomforting. They're potentially putting a major exposure on themselves, because if once you label somebody as a non-citizen who is a citizen, you are created in a situation where you have potential defamation liability. And so we cannot take that risk. And the data set they sent us didn't have all the complete information. We asked for clarity, we asked for additional information, and they said no. So that tells you their ability to really do some of this work. They want to create this national database with the United States Postal Service, but yet they can't do the basic function that they're trying to do to verify voters.
20: Can I ask you about the Postal Service here real quick? Because we have only about a minute and a half. Like, you have previously mentioned that the Postal Service misdelivered something like 36 filled ballots during Nevada's June primary, right? You say that that was because of human error. But given the kind of timeline that we're talking about with midterms just weeks away, are you at all concerned about the Postal Service's ability to handle mail-in ballots if sweeping changes are made?
19: From a safety and security position, no. What we're asking voters to do is make a plan. If you're going to use mail ballots, mail them a week before Election Day. If you're going to use a mail ballot and wait closer to Election Day, take it to a polling location and drop it off in a drop box so that we know it's in the possession of the county, so that it can get processed in time and it can get counted. And also sign up for our technology. Track your ballot. Just log into your voter profile. Check the status of your ballot. and make sure everything is on the up and up. If not, pick up the phone, call the Secretary of State's office, or call the local county.
20: Great. It's up to voters, but any steps that your office will be taking to help ensure that what happened in June does not happen again?
19: Yeah, it's making sure that we, again, confirm that every ballot that is tracked, that has been scanned, ends up in the county office. Again, the Postal Service has failed Nevadans, and we cannot rely on them to be a good partner moving forward, but we can use them with some parameters.
20: Nevada's Secretary of State, Cisco Aguilar, thank you very much for joining us today.
19: Thank you for having me.
20: And we should note that the U.S. Postal Service is a financial supporter of NPR.
7: The Trump administration is preparing to revoke 200,000 immigration visas nationwide. That's according to a source familiar with the policy proposal who was not authorized to speak on the record. This could be the largest revocation effort in U.S. history. To better understand what this could mean for immigrants, we are joined by NPR immigration correspondent Sergio Martinez Beltran. Hi, Sergio.
0: Hey, Adrian.
7: So what are the visas we're talking about here, Sergio, and why is the government saying it's going to revoke them?
0: Yeah, so the Trump administration is pretty much saying they are doing this now to tackle immigration fraud. Tommy Pigott, a spokesperson for the State Department, says they are identifying and revoking the visas of immigrants who came to the U.S. claiming to be short-term visitors, either for tourism or business, but then claimed asylum. He says getting a visa to later seek asylum is fraud, and that's because those applying for a U.S. tourist visa have to declare their intended purpose of visit. And the argument is that if they didn't tell the immigration officer they were planning on claiming asylum, they have essentially lied, and that's enough to revoke a visa.
7: What more can you tell us about who will be affected and you know, the larger implications of this announcement?
0: Yeah, again, the Trump administration says it's going after foreigners who came into the U.S. with a tourist visa and later applied for asylum. An administration source familiar with the policy says that 200,000 revocations will not happen in one fell swoop, but on a rolling basis. Still, for many immigration attorneys, including Nicolette Glazer, this latest move is performative.
8: To me, this is a completely empty effort. It doesn't have any consequences. The way I understand the law and the way the law has been applied since at least I started practicing, which was about 25 years ago, this revocation of a visa has zero relevance for anything that can happen on this side of the entry, meaning with respect to status, any applications for relief or anything like that.
0: That's because if an immigrant overstays their short-term visa, they are already breaking the law. So this new policy is not making anyone easier to deport. It's just revoking visas that are already invalid. But Glazer says this could affect people who have been in the U.S. for a long time and have established roots here, including by having U.S. citizen children.
7: Sergio, I want to get back to the government's argument that this is about fighting fraud. Do we have a sense of how much fraud is actually happening? You know, people entering the country on visitor or other temporary visas, and then when they actually intend to stay in the country.
0: Yeah, you know, Adrian, fraud does happen in the immigration system. That's, you know, when someone misrepresents material facts to get a benefit or a status they would not be eligible for otherwise. But even reports from the Government Accountability Office from 2015 show that termination of asylum cases due to fraud is pretty uncommon. The State Department, though, has been using a specific case of a Colombian national who came to the U.S. in 2015. And a few months before his stay was to expire, he applied for asylum. The man, his name is Beto Coral, was deported to Colombia in July. And something to point out is that he's an activist, and a lot of his activism revolved around the Colombian presidential elections. He supported the leftist candidate, and he spoke out against the right-wing candidate, now President Abelardo de la Espriella. And de la Espriella was backed by the Trump administration.
7: And so this new policy could lead to more people like Coral being arrested?
0: Yeah, presumably. And as you know, the Trump administration is really trying to arrest, detain, and deport as many immigrants as possible, even when they are legally present in the U.S. or in the process of adjusting their status. Last month, the Trump administration achieved a monthly record of arrests of immigrants. Nearly 50,000 people were arrested in July, according to an analysis by the Associated Press of arrest data. And a lot of these arrests have happened in more low-profile operations, including through partnerships between ICE and local law enforcement agencies across the country, which is a strategy that has proven to be very effective.
7: Well, I've been speaking with NPR's Sergio Martinez Beltran. Thanks, Sergio.
0: You're welcome.

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1: Good evening. This is 90.5 WKER. I'm Sophia Salaby. It's 5:18. During our local newscast in 15 minutes, listen for more on a call from the state's attorney general to publicly release more evidence related to the Flint water crisis. And then California is setting energy efficient standards for replacement car tires and says the added expense for car owners will be offset by lower fuel consumption, thus saving them money in the long run.
2: We would expect consumers to have that incremental cost fully paid back in the order of a few months.
1: But some tire makers are pushing back on this new rule. Listen for that story in 20 minutes. Officials in the Great Lakes Basin have created a new online resource for people considering buying potentially invasive species. Steve Carmody reports.
3: AquaSail helps ensure people comply with state and federal regulations set up to protect freshwater ecosystems from invasive species. The website allows people to check regulations before buying or selling aquatic plants and animals online. AquaSail is one part of the Great Lakes Commission's efforts to identify, evaluate, and reduce the risk of invasive species being imported or shipped into the Great Lakes region. I'm Steve Carmody.
1: Lansing's Potter Park Zoo has new decoys of foxes and coyotes out near the river trail to help deter geese. Zoo staff say they're hoping the presence of the birds' natural predators will encourage them to find another place to hang out. The zoo is asking people not to touch or move the decoys. Checking in with your Capital Region weather forecast, it'll be partly cloudy tonight with lows in the upper 50s. Rain is likely tomorrow with possibly a storm, mainly in the afternoon. Otherwise, expect partly sunny skies with a high near 82. It'll be sunny on Thursday with highs in the lower 80s. 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
5: This is All Things Considered from NPR News. I'm Adrian Florido in Washington.
0: And I'm Elsa Chang in Culver City, California. Well, today we are marking the death and the life of the legendary singer and songwriter and all-around icon, Dolly Parton. She was 80 years old. Now, in other parts of the show, you're going to hear all about Dolly's singing and songwriting. But for these next few minutes, we're going to talk about Dolly's charitable work, especially the Imagination Library, which has delivered millions of books to children all across the U.S. Dolly's father could not read, and she told NPR's Melissa Block in 2023 that that was the reason she started the program.
6: What did he tell you about that program, what it meant to him?
7: He just told me he was very proud of me, and that he felt like that I was doing something special. Mm. And, whew, sorry, whew, got a little emotional. But anyway, I was proud that he got to be part of something great, and he could feel better about himself.
6: Yeah. Do you want to take a minute?
7: I think I'm okay. Just get on something else.
0: Just get on to something else. Jeff Conyers is the president and vice chair of the Dollywood Foundation. That's the charitable group that Dolly started to help kids achieve success in school and beyond. Jeff Conyers joins us now. Welcome, and I'm so sorry for your loss, for our loss.
8: Thank you very much, Elsa. I really appreciate it. It's a hard day.
0: It is a hard day. If I may, I'm just wondering what went through your mind just there when you heard that piece of tape from Dolly right now.
8: Well, you know, of course, hearing her voice again made me tearful as well. I'm holding it back right now, too. Just knowing especially how much the Imagination Library meant to her and you know, personally in honoring her father and how deeply she cared about the work and how much she poured into it and all the reasons behind it is just an incredibly moving thing to be a part of.
0: Yeah, I bet. I mean, Dolly has said that her father told her that the Imagination Library is, quote, probably the most important thing that she had ever done. Can you tell us about how Dolly talked about the Imagination Library, what it meant to her personally and to the other people in her life?
8: Yeah, of course. You know, a lot of people know Dolly in a lot of different ways. She was so talented, you know, as a songwriter and a musician and an actress. But, you know, I think one of the most special things about her was just how big her heart was for all people and humanity, and especially for this program, Inspiring Children. You know, so many of her memories go back to her time as a little girl. And as you know, she was a huge dreamer and mm-hmm. had big dreams, even as a little girl running through the hollers in East Tennessee with absolutely nothing, but had faith that she was going to go on and do something big in the world. And so when she got the opportunity to build something like the Imagination Library and give that gift to millions of children and families around the world and do that in a way that honored her father and her mother, I just really can't think of anything that was more important to her.
0: Did she ever share with you how it personally felt to her to watch her father struggle to read as she was growing up?
8: She did. She often mentions, I mean, you played a clip there of her tearing up when she talked about it. It was deeply personal to her. She had, you know, spoke about memories as a little girl. She said she remembered seeing him, you know, as a little girl and watching her father struggle at times, not being able to read and write, and how that impacts every part of life. And she often said, you know, and she believed that in some ways that may have kept him from achieving all that he had dreamed of achieving and dreamed of achieving for his family. And she knew that and carried that with her very closely.
0: Yeah, she wanted her father to feel better about himself, it sounded like. I am curious, did Dolly ever talk about having a favorite book to read? Did she tell you what that title was? Or?
8: Well, she often would talk about The Little Engine That Could. Uh-huh. She loved that book because she often called herself The Little Engine That Did. And it was just such a great encapsulation, I think, of Dolly's story and who she was, you know, the struggle of the little engine to get over the hill and trying and trying and trying and finally, you know, getting the help and making it over the hill. And I certainly think that she loved that book. And she also loved The Coat of Many Colors. You know, that was one of her favorite songs, were about the little coat that her mother made for her from rags. And she turned that into a children's book. And that was a very personal, very emotional book for her as well.
0: I mean, when I think about The Little Engine That Could, it does reflect so much about Dolly, right? She was chugging and chugging and chugging all the way to the very end. That woman did not stop.
8: She did not stop. She's working constantly. And it was an inspiration to all of us. She kept all of us moving and all of us inspired, and and so much so that we will continue forward into the future.
0: Well, what happens to Dolly's work there now? Is there a plan in place?
8: There is a plan in place. That's one of the most special things I think about so much of the work that Dolly did, is she built things to last. We planned for this day very carefully. And we knew that sooner or later, this day would come for us all. And so the Imagination Library and our work at the foundation was created in a way that it will be a gift that she leaves, just like her love. It'll be a gift that she's left for generations to come into the future. And now it's, you know, our great opportunity and great responsibility to carry that forward for her.
0: Is there something that you want people to know about Dolly Parton, a story, a memory that's kind of the first thing you share with people when they ask you about, oh my God, you work with Dolly Parton, what is that like? Anything?
8: Yeah, absolutely. You know, one of the things that has always meant so personally to me was Dolly telling the story about her growing up so poor, one of 12 children in East Tennessee, and really surviving on gifts from other people, people bringing extra food by the house when they could, bringing scraps for her mother to make clothes for her brothers and sisters. And the giving part of that, the sharing and the giving part of that stuck with her. And she always told me, told everybody for that matter, she said, I believe when you are in a position to help, you should help. And she did just that in more ways than people will ever know. There's a lot of her personal, you know, philanthropy that's public that people will see, and a lot of her personal philanthropy that was private that nobody will ever see. But she got it true, as she would say, and it was a very huge part of who she was as a person. She left so much love in the world for us, our team, her, and so many people to enjoy and experience long after she's not here.
0: Jeff Conyers is the president and vice chair of the Dollywood Foundation. Thank you so much, Jeff, for speaking with us on this day, sending all of you at your organization and to all Dolly fans out there love today. Thank you, Jeff.
8: Thank you so much. We appreciate all the love. Thank you.
0: This is NPR News.
1: 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On the next Fresh Air, Pulitzer Prize-winning journalist Joby Warrick discusses his new book called The Jackal, The Rise and Fall of Carlos, the World's First Super Terrorist. 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
5: It's All Things Considered from NPR News. I'm Adrian Florido.
0: And I'm Ilse Chang. Coming up, California has a new regulation that aims to get squishy tires off the road.
5: Officials say more efficient tires mean better gas mileage, means less pollution.
2: That's about equivalent to taking 400,000 passenger cars off the road.
0: That story after this news.
10: Live from NPR News in Culver City, California, I'm Dwayne Brown. Canada has responded to the Trump administration's decision to impose 50% tariffs on some Canadian goods, with new counter tariffs targeting about 700 U.S. products at different duty rates. Dan Karpinchuk has more.
11: Ottawa is targeting just under $20 billion of U.S. imports from smartphones and kitchen appliances to perfumes and makeup, steel and dairy products. The tariffs will vary from 15, 25 and 50% depending on the product. Government officials say the target list came after consultations with stakeholders, the main goal being not to increase tax revenue, but to protect the domestic market share for Canadian companies. In addition, Ottawa laid out a $7.5 billion support package for workers and businesses hit the hardest by the latest round of tariffs from Washington. For NPR News, I'm Dan Karpinchuk in Toronto.
10: In Ohio, the Justice Department is suing a municipal court in Columbus over a policy that bars federal immigration arrests at or near the county courthouse. NPR's Carrie Johnson tells us it's the latest action by the administration to advance its aggressive immigration agenda.
12: The Justice Department says taking people into custody at courthouses is safer for federal officers and the public. DOJ is suing the court in Franklin County, Ohio, over a policy that forbids immigration arrests of people attending court proceedings or conducting other lawful business. The new lawsuit says the federal government has, quote, exclusive authority to establish uniform rules on immigration. A spokeswoman for the court in Franklin County says it won't comment on pending litigation. The Trump administration has sued other states, including Connecticut, New York, and New Jersey, for allegedly thwarting federal immigration enforcement. Carrie Johnson, NPR News.
10: Stocks finished higher on Wall Street, the Dow up 160 points. This is NPR News.
1: For WKAR News, I'm Sophia Salaby. Attorney General Dana Nessel is calling on the state legislature to repeal a law preventing the release of evidence related to the Flint water crisis. WKAR's Andrew Roth was at a press conference Nestle held today after releasing a report on her office's handling of criminal prosecutions in the matter.
13: The report on the Attorney General Office's handling of criminal prosecutions related to the Flint water crisis includes sections of evidence that are heavily redacted. That's because state law prohibits the release of evidence collected through a one-person grand jury inquiry in any setting other than an open court proceeding. Attorney General Dana Nessel says the Michigan Supreme Court's 2022 decision to invalidate the one-person grand jury process means the cases do not have a path forward in court. Only an act of the legislature could lead to additional information being released.
14: All the defendants have it. They have it right now. It's all provided to them. So they have it. The Supreme Court has it. One part of the Department of Attorney General has it, but not you. Not the media, not the public.
13: Nessel says even she is not allowed to see the redacted evidence since she wasn't involved with the prosecutions. Instead, Nessel chose to oversee the civil litigation, securing the largest settlement in state history. I'm Andrew Roth.
1: State lawmakers in the House passed a ballot measure today to curb political donations from some of Michigan's utilities and large government contractors. This is part of a process where before an initiative goes to voters, the legislature has a chance to pass it into law first. Passing the policy through the legislature would make it easier to change it later. Democratic State Representative Dylan Wagella says today's vote, brought on by House Republicans, was insincere.
15: The only reason that these bills are being adopted today is so that there's a chance to weaken them later, because if this goes to the ballot and passes, which it's likely to do, they will be protected by a three-fourths vote in the future rather than simple majority next session.
1: The campaign behind the measure also wants to see it taken up in November by voters rather than by lawmakers. Democratic State Senate leadership agrees and says it will not take up the question. This is WKER.
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5: This is All Things Considered from NPR News. I'm Adrian Florido in Washington.
0: And I'm Elsa Chang in Culver City, California. At least a quarter of former NFL players who died between 2016 and 2021 had the degenerative brain disease known as CTE. That's the finding of a new study that sought to determine the prevalence of CTE, which can only be diagnosed with a brain autopsy after death. NPR sports correspondent Becky Sullivan joins us now. Hi, Becky.
16: Hey there.
0: Hey. Okay, so tell us more about the study. Like, how significant is this finding?
16: I mean, I think it's really significant. I mean, and frankly, I think a big number, that's 25%, as you say, that's at the minimum. We have known about the link between American football and CTE, which stands for chronic traumatic encephalopathy. We've known about this link for years, but most research on this disease has always been based on samples that have been donated by former players or their families to researchers. And they've made that donation because they're worried that they or their loved one had the disease. And so even as all this research has been happening over the last 10, 20 years, usually, there's always been this caveat of sample bias in the studies. And so this question of actual prevalence among NFL players, that has still loomed large all these years. And that's what this study was looking at.
0: Okay. And how did researchers come up with this particular number, the 25%?
16: Yeah. They were working with this brain bank that's housed at Boston University that has done hundreds of donated samples. And so they took this and they set out to essentially find like the denominator. So if you have hundreds of confirmed cases, that's out of how many? So they looked up every single player who'd ever appeared in at least one NFL game since 1949. Then they cross-referenced that list with demographic data, death certificates, and they narrowed it down to the 800-something who died between 2016 and 2021, since the time period where they had the most donors. And so if you only count the confirmed cases, either positive or negative confirmed and assumes that the rest of them either had CTE or definitively didn't have CTE, you get this range that they came up with. So here is the lead author, Dr. Daniel Daneshvar. He's with Mass General Brigham in Massachusetts. He's describing the results.
17: On the low end, counting only the cases of CTE that we diagnosed ourselves, we found the minimum rate of CTE was 25%. At the upper end, the maximum rate of CTE was 98%. And so the true rate of CTE at death is somewhere in the middle there.
0: Wow, that's a big range between 25% and 98%. Yeah. I mean, what are the caveats? Why don't we know exactly how prevalent CTE is?
16: Well, it can only be diagnosed after death with a brain autopsy. And so, you know, there's hundreds and hundreds of players who died in that period, former players who died in that period, who haven't had their brains dissected. In terms of caveats for the study, I think the one thing to note is the average age at death of the former players whose brains were donated was about 66 years old. There were some younger ones, but for the most part, these are guys who played their NFL careers decades ago, before the first case of CTE was diagnosed in a former NFL player. That was published in 2005. So over the past 20 or so years, there has been an enormous increase in the awareness of the risk of concussions and repeated hits to the head. NFL has made a bunch of changes over those years, including, you know, banning helmet-to-helmet hits. Helmets themselves have improved a lot, et cetera, which isn't to say that the problem has disappeared, but we certainly could not say for certain that 25% or more is the number true today.
0: Yeah. Okay, so what is the overall takeaway, Becky?
16: I mean, the study is significant, that's for sure, but a lot more research is needed to help current and former players who are still living, because there actually isn't that much scientific certainty about the connection the disease has to symptoms in the living. Things like memory loss, mood swings that you hear about can also be caused by other conditions that former NFL players have. And so that is more research is needed, is what people say.
0: That is NPR's Becky Sullivan. Thank you, Becky.
16: You're welcome.
5: California is rolling out a new rule to cut vehicle emissions. It says that when Californians replace their car tires, they'll have to be at least as efficient as tires on a new car. The California Energy Commission approved the rule last week and says more efficient tires will reduce the pollution that contributes to climate change. Here to explain is Ken Ryder, the California Energy Commission's chief policy advisor. Mr. Ryder, welcome.
2: Hello. Pleasure to be here.
5: Let's start with the science here. How do better tires cut greenhouse gas emissions?
2: Yes. So as a tire rolls, it meets the road surface and it smashes and deforms. And as it leaves the road surface, it retakes its shape like rubber does. What happens during that process is there's internal friction in the rubber that converts some of the energy that would normally keep your vehicle moving forward into heat. And what a low rolling resistance tire does is it reduces that internal friction or the amount of rubber deformation. Now, let me give you an example that maybe a consumer has faced as well, which is if you've ever ridden a bike and you've ridden one with a slightly deflated tire, that also increases that internal friction of the tire. And it's very difficult to ride that bike. Whereas if you have a fully inflated tire, much easier to ride. And that's from the difference in rolling resistance.
5: So essentially, the squishier your tire is, it sounds like, the more energy it takes your car to move that tire down the road. And the more energy your car requires to move that tire down the road, the more emissions it's spewing out into the environment.
2: Exactly. That is correct.
5: Your group has calculated that this new rule, these new standards to make tires more efficient would cut California's CO2 emissions by 2 million metric tons per year. Can you put that in perspective for us?
2: Yeah, that's about equivalent to taking 400,000 passenger cars off the road. It's a pretty substantial amount for a program to save.
5: New tires are not cheap. And some tire makers have been pushing back on this new rule because it's going to drive up costs for drivers. How much more expensive is this going to make it to replace your tires in California?
2: Well, the Energy Commission has studied the incremental cost question when developing this standard. And it has, through its research, come to a number of about $1.50 for phase one, which would come into effect in 2029.
5: This is $1.50 per tire?
2: $1.50 per tire. So that would be about $6 for an entire set in phase one and about $26 in phase two. And that is in comparison to fuel savings of about $179 in phase two and about $85 in phase one.
5: So you're saying that the amount of money that people are going to spend to replace their tires with more efficient ones is going to be less than the amount of money that they would spend on gas if they were driving less efficient tires.
2: That's right. We would expect those consumers to have that incremental cost fully paid back in the order of a few months, about half a year.
5: Any tips in the meantime before this rule does take effect, short of replacing your tires to help people squeeze better gas mileage out of the ones they have now?
2: Absolutely, yes. Besides buying more efficient tires, a consumer can make sure their tire is properly inflated. So the Energy Commission proposed standard is going to generate about $1 billion of fuel savings for consumer pocketbooks. That can also be achieved by making sure your tires are at the right pressure. It's about the same impact. Ideally, you have both a low rolling resistance tire and a well-inflated tire, but that's something consumers can go do right now to try to save money on fuel.
5: Well, I've been speaking with Ken Ryder, Chief Policy Advisor at the California Energy Commission. Thanks so much for being with us.
2: Thanks for having me.
0: You're listening to All Things Considered from NPR News. The U.S. is starting to lift a ban on Mexican livestock as beef prices in the U.S. reach sky-high levels. The ban was put in place to protect against a flesh-eating parasite. KJZZ's Nina Kravinsky was in Douglas, Arizona on Monday as the first live cattle from Mexico entered the U.S. in more than a year.
18: For the first time in more than a year, a group of U.S. Customs and Border Protection officers are unlatching a lock on a giant door built into the towering, rust-colored border wall. Before long, a wrangler from the Mexico side chases a group of 20 or so steers under the barbed wire overhead and into Arizona. On Monday, U.S. and Mexican livestock inspectors put new protocols to the test to make sure none of these animals are infested with the New World screwworm parasite. The flesh-eating parasite burrows into wounds of warm-blooded animals and can be deadly if left untreated. Mexico has been in a year-plus battle against the New World screwworm, which earlier this summer made its way into Texas despite the border closure.
19: It's obviously a really concerning parasite. It could have devastating impacts on just the health and viability and the economic impacts of our livestock producers.
18: U.S. Department of Agriculture Undersecretary Dudley Hoskins. Mexico has nearly 2,000 active cases of screwworm. The Mexican state of Sonora, where these cattle are coming from, just registered its first case last week. But officials on both sides of the border were confident Monday that their new protocols, like heightened inspections and screwworm-sniffing dogs, were enough to be sure the parasite wasn't coming through the wall. Alan Huddleston is the lead vet at USDA's Animal and Plant Health Inspection Service, or APHIS.
20: We have designed an animal import protocol for cattle that will assure that cattle that are imported into the United States legally and using our import protocol will have a negligible risk of bringing New World screwworm into the country.
18: If all goes well in Douglas, Huddleston says, other cattle crossing ports will reopen in the coming months. The border reopening comes as the Trump administration looks for a way to ease high beef prices. The U.S. cattle herd is at its lowest level in around 75 years, according to USDA data, driving up prices for consumers and making U.S. ranchers' animals more valuable. Rancher Frank Gumbriz cares for a few dozen cattle in the community of Double Adobe, Arizona, just north of Douglas. As the parasite has crept closer to the border, he's tried to be diligent about making sure his animals don't have screwworm.
21: I go to the ranch at least 24 hours. I'm trying to put another hour into the day so I can be 25, because you have to look at the animal.
18: He trusts the inspection process to only let in healthy animals, and he prefers this solution to President Trump's recent announcement on Truth Social that the United States would ease tariffs on ground beef imports. That plan drew backlash from U.S. cattle ranchers and the industry's lobby, as well as from Republicans in Congress. Umbreeze agrees.
21: And it's going to hurt us down the road. Prices are going to take a drop.
18: In the meantime, cattle jostle as they hurtle through the border wall, screwworm free.

0: Dean Transportation says it has all of its mid-Michigan school bus routes staffed for the new school year. But as WKAR's Leanne Town reports, the company is still looking for people who want to get behind the wheel.
1: For the first time since COVID, Dean Transportation State Operations Manager Lee Helmer says the company is in its strongest position, with applications up over the past several months. With 1,400 buses on the road, Dean continues recruiting because few applicants complete the training process and sometimes additional routes are added.
2: It's about 10 to 15% of the applicants that apply actually make it through the training process.
1: Helmer says drivers are paid during training and can earn up to $26 an hour. Drivers need a good driving record and must complete paid CDL training with a strong focus on safety and working with students. Dean is also hiring fleet technicians and mechanics and holding a hiring event Wednesday in Lansing. For more information, go to WKAR.org. I'm Leanne Town.
0: 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Checking in with your Capital Region weather forecast, it'll be partly cloudy tonight with lows in the upper 50s. Rain is likely tomorrow with possibly a storm, mainly in the afternoon. Otherwise, expect partly sunny skies with a high near 82. It'll be sunny on Thursday with highs in the lower 80s. 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
3: From NPR News, this is All Things Considered. I'm Elsa Chang.
4: And I'm Adrian Florido. It was over 45 years ago when Dolly Parton clicked her nails and realized, that sounds kind of like a typewriter. That's how one of her most famous songs came to life.
5: Working 9 to 5, what a way to make a living, barely getting by, it's all taking and no giving.
4: 9 to 5 was written for the movie of the same name. It became an anthem for working women. Dolly Parton died today at the age of 80. We're remembering her remarkable life all throughout today's program. But here, we'd like to feature some reporting about one song, a catchy pop hit with some powerful things to say about working life. From our archives, here's NPR's Lynn Neary.
6: Longtime labor leader and organizer Karen Nussbaum started her career back in the early 1970s as an office worker.
7: It was a kind of job where you were just not seen. You were just part of the wallpaper. I remember sitting at my desk at lunch one day and a student came in. I worked at a university, looked me dead in the eye and said, "Isn't anybody here?" And it was those kinds of things that just got under your skin a lot.
6: Nussbaum and some of her friends got together to talk about their frustrations. That led to a new organization. It was called 9 to 5. Nussbaum knew Jane Fonda through the anti-war movement and told her about it. That inspired Fonda to make a movie starring herself, Lily Tomlin, and Dolly Parton as three fed-up working women. Dabney Coleman played their insufferable boss.
8: Judy, you've got to help me. That mob has gone crazy out there. They're trying to kill me.
9: Why would they want to do a nasty thing like that?
8: I don't know. I'm not such a bad guy.
9: You're a sexist, egotistical, lying, hypocritical bigot.
6: The movie was the ultimate revenge fantasy for women who felt overworked, underpaid, and disrespected. Dolly Parton wrote the song while working on the film. 9 to 5 was number 2 at the box office in 1980, beaten only by The Empire Strikes Back. The song was number 1 on 3 different Billboard charts. Nussbaum says it's a perfect anthem for working women.
7: It starts with pride. Pour yourself a cup of ambition.
5: Tumble out of bed and stumble to the kitchen. Pour myself a cup of ambition and yawn and stretch and try to come to life.
7: And then it goes to grievances. Barely getting by. They always take the credit.
5: They just use your mind and they never give you credit. It's enough to drive you crazy and you let it.
7: It then goes to class conflict. You're just a step on the boss man's ladder, and then it ends with collective power. You're in the same boat with a lot of your friends.
5: In the same boat with a lot of your friends, waiting for the day your ship will come in and the tide's gonna turn and it's all gonna roll your way.
7: So in the space of this wildly popular song with a great beat, Dolly Parton just puts it all together all by herself.
6: More than 20 years after 9 to 5 first

0: came out, Rebecca Traister was starting her career. Traister's a New York Magazine writer who comments frequently on feminism and politics. Her most recent book, Good and Mad, is about the power of women's anger. But back then, she had a job as an assistant, which she says was just another name for a secretary.
1: It was a lot of getting coffee and making appointments and Xeroxing.
0: Traister and her friends found their jobs frustrating and stressful. They had ambitions for the future, but feared getting stuck. Sometimes they were just plain angry. They liked to get together for a drink at a local bar where 9 to 5 was on the jukebox.
1: We'd be sitting around tables drinking beer and talking, and everybody would pound their fists on the table or pound their nails. You know, there's the sound of the typing in the back of that song, the click, click, click, click, click, click. And, you know, we'd sing it. And it was, at that point, it was a 20, 25-year-old song.
2: Anybody out there?
0: Fast forward another 20-something years to the 2019 Grammys, and Dolly Parton brought down the house with a chorus of famous young singers, including Katy Perry and Miley Cyrus, belting out her famous song. There's a reason 9 to 5 has such staying power, says Rebecca Traister.
1: It's a song that contains complaints about so many frustrations and inequities and injustices within a workplace, some of them gendered, some of them capitalist, some of them about how power is so unequally distributed. It is a song that is simultaneously a song of angry complaint and immense good cheer. And there's something about that combination that makes it kind of addictive and fun.
0: A different take on the song emerged when the public radio program This American Life commissioned a new cover.
3: Tumble out of bed and I stumble to the kitchen for myself. A cup of ambition.
0: Meryl Garbus, lead singer of Tune Yards, says she wanted to bring a new sensibility to the song.
4: It is a great song because people can relate to feeling powerless.
0: Though she is now a successful singer, Garbus has worked a lot of jobs over the years.
4: I shredded files. I restocked shelves at a grocery store. I was a secretary, house cleaner.
0: Garbus says Parton's lyrics capture so much about the reality of workers' daily lives and their dreams.
4: How much dreaming it takes to get through some of those days, some of those miserable days, cleaning up other people's messes and generally being treated like trash. How much dreaming is needed in those times to get up the next morning and do it all again.

0: I felt like I didn't want to be cutesy with it. I wanted to land with a period, exclamation point, question mark.
1: Whether ending it with a question mark, belting it out in a bar, organizing labor, or running for president, 9 to 5 is a song that pretty much anyone who's ever had to work for a living can relate to, but especially women. Lynn Neary, NPR News, Washington.

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3: 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In your mid-Michigan weather forecast, expect partly cloudy skies tonight with a low around 58. Showers are likely tomorrow, with possibly a storm, mainly in the afternoon, with highs in the lower 80s.
4: From WHYY in Philadelphia, this is Fresh Air. I'm Dave Davies. Today, national security correspondent Joby Warwick tells the story of the world's most famous terrorist of the 70s and 80s. The man who came to be known as Carlos the Jackal killed and kidnapped for years, eluding law enforcement while frequenting nightclubs and luxury hotels, earning quite a reputation in the tabloid press. Warwick describes a moment in 1975 when he was with dozens of terrified people he'd just taken hostage.
5: And in the middle of all this, this young man wearing a black beret, looking very stylish with a leather coat, decides to announce himself to the group. And he does it by saying, "I am the famous Carlos. Maybe you've heard of me."
4: Warwick's new book is The Jackal. Later, book critic Maureen Corrigan has a late summer gift for us, three new books of great suspense fiction. First News.
6: Live from NPR News in Washington, I'm Ryland Barton. The U.S. and Canada are in an all-out trade war. Both governments are now imposing $20 billion worth of tariffs on each other after negotiations collapsed last week. Days after the Trump administration announced new levies, today Prime Minister Mark Carney's government responded. NPR's Emily Fang reports.
7: Canada's tariffs range from 15 to 50%, and they cover a medley of goods ranging from American fish to paper to tableware. These tariffs come on top of several rounds of American trade penalties levied on Canada over the last year and a half, including punishing levies on Canadian steel and aluminum. This week, President Trump also threatened to raise tariffs on Canadian cars and auto parts to 50% starting next year. And he wrote several bellicose statements on his social media site Truth Social, accusing Canada of, quote, ripping off the U.S. This aggressive rhetoric and repeated threats to annex Canada has left most Canadians hostile to compromise with the U.S., according to multiple public opinion polls. Emily Fang, NPR News, Washington.
6: President Trump also floated the idea of renaming Lake Ontario to become Lake America amid the trade war. The president has wide latitude over how geographic markers are recognized by the U.S. government, but he has no legal authority to impose his decisions on other countries or international bodies. ICE arrested nearly 50,000 people in July. That's the highest single-month total during the second Trump administration. The increase began in June and accelerated in July with less public exposure than during the first year of President Trump's second term. Texas and Florida accounted for nearly 20,000 of the July arrests. Republican voters in South Carolina are selecting their nominee for U.S. Senate today, more than a month after Republican Senator Lindsey Graham died. South Carolina Public Radio's Louis Alfredo Garcia reports today's vote is a test of President Trump's endorsement power in the state.
8: South Carolina Republicans have generally been split between Senator Darlene Graham and Congressman Ralph Norman. There's been just a single one-on-one debate, and people have been flooded with campaign mail and text messages. For Lila Ann Briggs, it comes down to familiarity. She voted for Norman in the primary and said she would again in a runoff.
9: I actually went to high school with the candidate I voted for.
8: Graham has no experience in elected politics outside of a recent appointment to the U.S. Senate, but she has President Trump's endorsement. His Super PAC MAGA Inc. spent some $800,000 on get out the vote calls and texts for Graham. For NPR News, I'm Luis Alfredo Garcia in Columbia, South Carolina.
6: Americans' confidence in the economy declined this month as the Iran war has kept gas prices elevated at more than $4 a gallon. It's the lowest level in 7 months, but essentially in the same lukewarm range it's been in since the beginning of the year. Oil prices fell again today, helping ease worries in the bond market and supporting stock prices. It's NPR News.
3: For WKER News, I'm Sophia Salaby. People across the world are mourning the death of country music legend Dolly Parton and remembering her impact on the entertainment industry and beyond. Her family announced the singer's death today. Parton was 80. Her Imagination Library Initiative, providing free books to young children, is available in Lansing. Child and Family Charities runs the program in the Capital Region. Kelly Haney is the Director of Program Innovations at the nonprofit.
10: This is a critical program for Child and Family Charities because we believe that early childhood literacy is preventative to child abuse and neglect. So her impact we have seen much beyond, kind of her singing and acting career.
3: Around 2,000 Lansing area children receive a book a month from the Imagination Library. An international business consultant says Michigan businesses will be especially hard hit by the escalating trade war between the U.S. and Canada. Today, Canada imposed $20 billion in retaliatory tariffs against U.S. goods in response to the Trump administration slapping new tariffs on Canadian products. Ashley Kalin works for Peacock Tariff Consulting. The company advises businesses on both sides of the border. She says it will be difficult for many Michigan businesses to absorb these new tariffs.
11: Businesses cannot plan ahead, regardless of industry right now, because there's so much turmoil.
3: She expects Michigan's auto industry, as well as some other retailers, to feel the brunt of the trade war between the U.S. and Canada. Residents in some mid-Michigan counties have less than a week left to apply for federal aid to help recover from severe weather in April. Tornadoes, storms, and flooding that month impacted many Michiganders and caused massive damage. Some of the counties eligible for assistance include Barrie, Gratiot, and Washtenaw counties, among two dozen others. The deadline to apply for FEMA's Individual Assistance Program is next Monday at midnight. There are also low-interest disaster loans available from the Small Business Administration. This is WKER.
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3: In your weather forecast for tonight, it'll be partly cloudy with lows in the upper 50s. Expect partly sunny skies tomorrow with a high near 82. Rain is likely with possibly a storm in the afternoon.
4: This is Fresh Air. I'm Dave Davies. For decades now, we've become accustomed to living with the threat of terrorist attacks. We're scanned by magnetometers and wait through security lines at airports, concerts, and ball games. Our guest today, veteran national security correspondent Joby Warwick, has a new book that takes us back to the early days of modern terrorism in the 1970s, when hijacking airplanes was relatively easy and airlines and governments would often simply give in to terrorist demands. Warwick's book focuses on a man who in his day was the world's most famous terrorist, a man of many aliases who came to be known as Carlos the Jackal. While leaving a trail of victims across Europe and the Middle East, he managed to enjoy the lifestyle of a wealthy playboy, wearing designer clothes, frequenting nightclubs and luxury hotels, and having multiple affairs with women. Tabloid journalists were fascinated, and Carlos became such a cult figure that during one hijacking, a British pilot asked for his autograph. He would also inspire fictionalized villains in novels and films, including Robert Ludlum's Bourne Identity series and Tom Clancy's Rainbow Six. Last year, Joby Warwick spoke with a now elderly Carlos at the French prison where he's lived for decades. Joby Warwick spent 3 decades at the Washington Post. He was last on Fresh Air to talk about his Pulitzer Prize-winning book, Black Flags, The Rise of ISIS. His new book is The Jackal, The Rise and Fall of Carlos, the world's first super terrorist. Joby Warwick, welcome back to Fresh Air.
5: It's so great to be back. Thanks, Dave.
4: You know, you've been writing about contemporary national security issues for a long time. You did that great book on the origins of ISIS. What made you want to go back and cover this figure from an earlier era?
5: I think maybe it has something to do with my age, and I'm in my 60s now. So I can remember a time before Al-Qaeda, before 9/11, when terrorism meant something else. Al-Qaeda redefined terrorism for our generation, but there was this earlier wave that you described, the time when any flight anywhere in the world could potentially be hijacked by people demanding all kinds of things. And this was an era that in many ways kind of created templates for the terrorism that we came to know later on, but it also had many incredibly fascinating individuals and characters on both the terrorism side, but also on the law enforcement side, people who spent their careers chasing these guys. It was a very different era, and I thought it was instructive, really, to get back into that and remind people what happened before and how, in some ways, it set a precedent for what we came to know later as modern terrorism.
4: Now, this guy, Carlos, he would have a long career of terrorism in Europe and the Middle East, really at a pretty young age, at like college age. Mm. But he actually came from South America. Tell us something about his background.
5: Yeah, and this is really extraordinary because you have someone who became essentially the face of the Palestinian militant movement at that time. He wasn't a Palestinian at all. He was from Venezuela. He was the son of a devout Marxist. His father kind of, you know, brought up his kids in an environment where they worshipped Lenin. The man actually named 3 of his kids after Lenin using various names, including Ilyich, which became the real name of the man who became Carlos the Jackal. But from that early age, he saw himself as having a destiny, as being someone who was going to be a swashbuckling international revolutionary.
4: So he leaves college and he heads to the Middle East to join a Palestinian resistance group, the Popular Front for the Liberation of Palestine. No longer exists, right? This was a Marxist, very radical Palestinian group. And he came to work with a leader there, Wadi Haddad. This is an interesting moment in the Palestinian movement. This is 1970 or so, right? Just 3 years after the 1967 war at which Israel defeated its Arab adversaries, expanded its territory, and the Palestinian movement was really new. Most of the world didn't really know about it. Give us a sense of what this group did and what the ambitions of this leader, Wadi Haddad, were.
5: So it can be easy for us to imagine what that moment was like because there are similarities now, I think, of the conditions we see in the Middle East. What you had is a moment when Israel had defeated a coalition of Arab armies. It had seized control of the West Bank and East Jerusalem, the Golan Heights, and it just seemed unstoppable. There was no pathway toward a Palestinian state. Nobody was even talking about it at the time. There was, you know, a large, you know, massive dislocation of millions of Palestinian citizens. And within that environment and that sort of the stress and the rage that I think many young Palestinians in particular felt, there arose these groups that saw the only possible recourse for them, who believed the only way for them to fight back in the world was through terrorism. And so they developed a model which really was the origins of modern international terrorism. It was the idea that you don't just attack your foe. You go outside your territory and you bring the rest of the world into your struggle. And you do that by attacking airports or hijacking planes and essentially forcing the world to pay attention, forcing TV stations and radio stations to cover whatever you're doing.
4: So Carlos, he was then a young man, Ilyich Ramirez Sanchez. He had worked with this Palestinian movement, and then when it was purged by King Hussein of Jordan, he hung with them and fought for a while there, but essentially took up their cause, moved back to England, lived in his mom's apartment for a while. But he ended up getting assignments, right, from the leader of this Palestinian group.
5: This was a man with some interesting capabilities as far as the Palestinians were concerned. They saw a young man who was brave and willing to do anything, willing to risk his life. And he also had talents. He spoke multiple languages. He didn't look like a Palestinian because he wasn't. He was a man of the West. He could travel anywhere without attracting suspicion. And so they decided to create a situation where he was a bit of a sleeper agent.
4: And his first assignment was, well, you tell us about it.
5: So this is 1973. It's between Christmas and New Year's of that year. And Carlos was just begging for a chance to do something. And then finally he got his chance. His boss said, okay, well, we're going to give you an assignment. You need to kill this one individual. And the person they identified happened to be a wealthy Jewish British citizen who was the president of a department store chain. The assignment was to go into that man's house, confront him in person, and shoot him. And it was as simple as that. Because the Palestinians didn't quite know if Carlos was up to the task, they gave him an old gun and 5 bullets. That's all they had. So he essentially had a one chance at this, but Carlos accepted the job. And in late December 1973, he found the address and walked inside and confronted the man in person with his gun.
4: And?
5: He found this man, his name was Joseph Seif, in his bathroom in his house. And without saying a word, he lifts the revolver and shoots him once in the face. And as it turns out, very luckily for the victim, the bullet strikes him in his teeth and is deflected by his teeth. And so he's wounded, but he's not mortally wounded. The second one jammed. And so that was the point when he panicked and decided to run away. So it was an attempted assassination that didn't actually work. But in a way, Carlos was able to prove himself and showed his Palestinian bosses that he was a man who could look someone else in the face and pull the trigger.
4: Right. But he passed his first test as far as the Palestinian leaders thought.
5: Yeah. The tough part was to actually do the shooting. And as Carlos would say later, it's not that easy to snuff out a human life if you're looking into the eyes of your victim, even for someone like Carlos, who, I must say, having met the guy, it seems to have no ability to empathize with other human beings. He describes it as a difficult moment, but he did carry it out. He did shoot the man.
4: All right, we need to take a break here. Let me reintroduce you. We're speaking with Joby Warrick. He spent decades covering national security issues for The Washington Post. His new book is The Jackal, The Rise and Fall of Carlos, the World's First Super Terrorist. We'll talk more in just a moment. This is Fresh Air.
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4: This is Fresh Air, and we're speaking with veteran national security correspondent Joby Warrick. His new book profiles a man who was the world's most famous terrorist in the 70s and 80s, known for his daring assaults on many governments in Europe and an extravagant playboy lifestyle funded by ransom payments from his kidnappings. Warrick's new book is The Jackal, The Rise and Fall of Carlos, the World's First Super Terrorist. So this guy would be known as Carlos. He's a young man, and he's working with this Palestinian group, which also connected with revolutionaries from many other countries, particularly German, and also the Japanese Red Army. And I wanted to focus on a moment in 1974 when a group of these terrorists, particularly the Japanese Red Army, was supposed to kidnap the French ambassador to The Hague, and Carlos, who was in Europe, was supposed to be a part of this operation. The plans went a bit awry, and the group ended up shooting their way into the French embassy, taking the ambassador and others hostage and demanding the release of a prisoner and $1 million and a plane. But there was a standoff. Carlos wasn't there. And while the negotiations are happening, on his own, he decides to support this operation with some initiative. What did he do?
5: So here is a moment that it seems a standoff has developed between these hostage takers. Carlos sees it going nowhere. He thinks he needs to do something to pressure the French government into caving in. And his idea was to go to what was essentially a shopping center, a fairly affluent part of Paris. He walks in wearing a suit, goes up to a balcony on the second floor, and he's looking down at ordinary people going about their lives. There's children, there are people coming and going from work. And he takes out of his pocket a small hand grenade and just drops it into the crowd and then stands there and watches as the explosion takes place and bedlam results. You know, people are killed. There's great chaos. There are many people wounded, a child who loses a hand. So it's an atrocious scene. And what's remarkable as you kind of the camera pans through all this terror and horror that's been created is this young man, Carlos, just turns and walks away. He's wearing a suit. He looks like he's could be French or European, and he's able just to walk straight through the chaos he created and out into the street and slips away.
4: Yeah. I wonder what insight you have into the psychological makeup of this guy, this casual willingness to inflict terrible damage on civilians, including children. What permits him to do this? Did you ever feel like you got a read on him?
5: I tried to press him on that later on, but even without meeting him, you pick up this pattern throughout his life. Here's someone who can take life without flinching, and he can do it in part because his entire world is himself. He's the classic definition of a narcissistic criminal who can inflict violence, who can do terrible things to other people, and seemingly not feel any kind of remorse or empathy. And he's able to do this again and again. And it's partly why he is someone who's so attractive to the people that hire him, because they know that, yeah, you assign Carlos to kill someone, he can do it. He will not flinch. He'll carry out the command. And that turns out to be true throughout his life.
4: You know, it's interesting because people who become revolutionaries, they can get there a lot of different ways. And sometimes they're simply intellectuals who are, convinced of the unfairness of the existing system and the unfairness of the capitalist system, and that only a socialist revolution can change that. It doesn't seem that Carlos had any particular contact with the oppressed people his revolutionary efforts were supposed to help, did he?
5: Yeah, you're absolutely right about that. You can't point to a single thing that he actually did to help the Palestinians that he professed to care about. He never, met them personally except for the other terrorists that he was involved with. And so it's a very sort of shallow kind of ideological crusade. And some people do care so deeply about a cause that they're willing to commit acts of violence or do something quite risky in the name of this cause that they're fighting for. With Carlos, it just seems to be different. He wanted to impress his superiors, the people who were his bosses at the time. But more than that, he wanted to kind of create this aura about himself, that he was a daredevil, that he was a guy who would do anything and just show ultimate commitment to a cause that really intellectually he didn't really care that much about.
4: Another attack I wanted to talk about was sometime, this is in the mid-70s, and there was a decision to try and take down an Israeli airliner taking off at the Orly Airport outside of Paris. And what's remarkable about this is that the way they were going to do this was to bring rocket-powered grenade launchers and try and actually hit the plane as it took off. They were able to get right next to the runway and fire a shot. Didn't take the plane down. It did, I think, did do damage elsewhere on the airfield. And then 6 days later, they come back to try again, and there are police around the runway, but they're able to take these grenade launchers inside their trench coats into the airport terminal to try again. Again failed. I mean, it's just so striking how little security there was.
5: It is such a different world. And in relating these stories to friends and colleagues, there's this shock and surprise how lax the security was at the time. There weren't metal detectors as we have them. In those days, they didn't exist. And so you have hijackings with Carlos's colleagues where a woman walks into a plane with two hand grenades concealed inside her bra. Any metal detector, a pat-down, very basic security precautions might have stopped that attack, but she was able to walk onto this plane with the grenades without being searched. And it was the same, again and again during this period where Carlos and his colleagues would attempt something, would walk into, to an airfield or drive onto an airfield with a very dangerous weapon and not be searched. And no one even detects them or notices them until they've actually fired their weapon.
4: Carlos had gotten a start in this business in the mid-70s, and he was still working with this Palestinian group. In June of 1975, there would be an incident which would really cement his fame. I mean, he was an anonymous guy to law enforcement at the time. And this, it began with a shootout in a Paris apartment. Carlos's boss within the Palestinian group he was work with, a guy who was sort of the director of their European operations, who went by the name of André, had been identified by French authorities and arrested. And under interrogation, he told them too much and led them to the apartment of one of Carlos's many girlfriends. As it happened, there was a party going on. Carlos was there. And so three French policemen coming in, remarkably, none of them armed. Tell us what happened.
5: So, yeah, it's a party. It's kind of after hours. Things are settling down a little bit. The partygoers are pretty drunk. Carlos has had a lot to drink. And suddenly there's a rap on the door, and there's these police officers standing there. Two of them walk in. They demand identification, and they single out Carlos as someone who's interesting to them. He looks like a person who's been described by Carlos's boss as an operative, someone who's working with the Palestinians. And they begin to question him. They show him pictures of who they think he might be. And Carlos is resistant. He kind of, oh, I don't know what you're talking about. But then he excuses himself, goes to the bathroom, comes out slicking back his hair. The conversation continues. And then there's another knock on the door. And this time it's a third police officer bringing in Carlos's boss, the man who apparently had betrayed him. Carlos, in a flash, pulls out the pistol that's behind his waistband, shoots his boss in the head and kills him, and then is able to shoot all three of the French police officers, kills two of the police officers plus his boss. The third police officer survives, but there's this moment of carnage and panic in this apartment, which allows Carlos once again, as he has so often done, is to slip out the back door, walk down the street. Nobody gives him a second look, and he's now, you know, a mass killer of police officers, and he's able to get away.
4: Right. And the deaths of those officers would follow him for the rest of his career. But it was a remarkable moment. But as things unfolded, this is the incident that made him famous or led to his fame. You want to explain how that happened?
5: Right. Up until this time, police were searching for someone. They had this suspect who had thrown a hand grenade into a shopping center. They knew about a man who resembled Carlos, who had launched, you know, rocket-propelled grenades at airplanes. They didn't know the person's name or identity or anything about him. Now in this apartment, this crime had taken place that was clearly connected to this person that was being sought. But they didn't know his real name. They didn't know he was Ilyich from Venezuela. All they had was a passport that had a face on it and a name in Spanish, which was Carlos Martinez. So this suspect, the person who is now internationally sought, was known suddenly as Carlos. That was the name that police had. There was a photograph in the passport that was just really a fake photo that Carlos had made for a fake passport, and that was the photo that police had. But this becomes the identity of Carlos, and he's this man with tinted sunglasses, a bit of a jowly face, but that's the photo that becomes most associated with Carlos the Jackal, even now.
4: Right. But the other crazy thing was, one of Carlos's other girlfriends at a different apartment, they had an apartment where he had stored a lot of stuff, right? Weapons, I think. I don't know what else. Passports, you know, all kinds of information. And explain how that comes to light and leads to his fame and reputation.
5: Carlos was a guy who had a couple of girlfriends in Paris. He also had women that he stayed with in London when he was there. And when the story broke about this incredible shooting in Paris with police officers being killed, once the identity of this man was established, they discovered that he had these other hideouts in other places in the world, including in London. So police raid this apartment in London where he had stored all these weapons. He had grenades, he had, you know, explosives, you know, handguns, and it becomes a big sensational story for the British press. Soon reporters are crawling all over this apartment and doing their own investigations. And during one of those kind of casual tours of the apartment by a reporter from The Guardian, the reporter notices a book on the bookshelf. And it's a fairly famous novel at the time called The Day of the Jackal by an author named Frederick Forsyth. And the reporter just mentions in the article that on a shelf near the guns that Carlos had was his novel Day of the Jackal. The next day, that book title gets attached to Carlos's name as a new nickname. So the next day, tabloids are running stories about Carlos the Jackal. He now has an entirely new identity as this really colorful nickname that was totally by accident, had nothing to do with a real person, but it sounded good in a tabloid headline. And so that becomes the name of Carlos for all time.
4: Let's take another break here. We are speaking with Joby Warwick. His new book is The Jackal, The Rise and Fall of Carlos, the World's First Super Terrorist. He'll be back to talk more after this short break. I'm Dave Davies, and this is Fresh Air.

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1: This is 90.5 WKAR. I'm Sophia Salaby, here with some evening news. A new report from the Michigan Department of Attorney General sheds some light on the prosecutorial decisions made in criminal cases related to the Flint water crisis. Those cases did not result in any criminal convictions after the Michigan Supreme Court threw out the one-person grand jury process prosecutors used to build them. Attorney General Dana Nessel says it's impossible to overlook the fact that former Governor Rick Snyder appointed three of the justices serving on the court when they unanimously voted to throw out a century of precedent.
2: What were our prosecutors supposed to do? You know, I'd like the Supreme Court to recuse itself from being the Supreme Court. Well, that's unprecedented. What would you do if you had to say, I think that all three of them need to recuse themselves?
1: Snyder was one of the defendants charged. Justice Elizabeth Clement recused herself from the cases after previously serving as Snyder's chief legal counsel. With mid-Michigan schools heading back to class, Dean Transportation says all of its bus routes are staffed at their strongest levels since COVID. The company is still recruiting drivers, offering paid training and starting pay of up to $26 an hour. State Operations Manager Lee Helmer says staffing needs can change.
3: We do also add routes based on the needs of the students we transport and the districts we serve throughout the school year.
1: Dean is also hiring fleet technicians and mechanics. The company is holding a hiring event tomorrow in Lansing. In your weather forecast for tonight, it'll be partly cloudy with lows in the upper 50s. This is WKER.
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5: This is Fresh Air. I'm Dave Davies. Our guest is veteran national security correspondent Joby Warrick, whose new book profiles a terrorist of the 1970s and 80s who became so famous for his brazen attacks and playboy lifestyle that once, when he was releasing hostages from a hijacked airplane, several asked him for his autograph. Warrick, whose last book about the origins of ISIS earned a Pulitzer Prize, believes there are lessons to learn from the life and crimes of his new subject, a notorious figure from the early days of modern terrorism. His new book is The Jackal, The Rise and Fall of Carlos, the World's First Super Terrorist. We can't talk about all of the crimes that Carlos had a hand in. There are just too many, but there's one that we should get mentioned, and that is the 1975 assault in Vienna at a meeting of officials of OPEC, the Organization of Petroleum Exporting Countries. Carlos had a band of six people. This was financed by Muammar Gaddafi, right? He had a grudge against OPEC, wanted them to keep their prices higher. Carlos organizes this group. He has a band of six people from three different countries, two Palestinians and one German, who those three only spoke a few words of English. And so on a snowy day, they travel to the headquarters of OPEC on a city streetcar carrying these big duffel bags full of munitions. Again, you can just see how lax security was. Walked right into the building and started shooting. Now, your book is, this is a fascinating episode. I think it's 40 pages to describe the whole thing. It's amazing the detail you got here. You want to just kind of give us a general sense of what happened and where it left Carlos?
6: As you mentioned in the beginning, I've been covering terrorism for a long time, and obviously there's some very big, very ambitious attacks happened in our country in 2001. This incident, this OPEC attack in 1975, it's as audacious as anything I've come across in my career. And if you think about it, you've got a 26-year-old with a band of sort of international band of commandos from different countries who don't know each other converge in Vienna, Austria in late December 1975 and proceed to walk into the headquarters of the world's largest oil cartel and then take the entire thing hostage. This was the International Conference of OPEC. It was not just their staff, but it's all the ministers from all the big oil producing countries around the world gathered in Vienna for their annual meeting. So there are dozens of people there. There are some of the wealthiest oil barons on earth are there. And Carlos's assignment is, I'm going to take the entire thing hostage. And he does that. And that's the start of this really, you must say, sensational incident in 1975.
5: And tell us how he announces himself to his hostages.
6: So a few moments pass while the commandos are consolidating control. They're putting explosives around the room. The hostages are obviously scared to death. And in the middle of all this, this young man wearing a black beret, looking very stylish with a leather coat, decides to announce himself to the group. And he does it by saying, I am the famous Carlos. Maybe you've heard of me. So not, I am the Palestinian group. I'm this other fighting unit. I am Carlos. So he presents himself and makes himself the star of the entire episode.
5: Right. 62 people taken hostage altogether. He would release some, particularly like clerical people who were Austrians, but he took a lot of these wealthy oil barons with him and was given an airplane, and he went to several different countries over the next 2 or 3 days. And in the end, well, how did it end?
6: Well, not the way that he had been instructed. Carlos had gotten very specific orders from Muammar Gaddafi, who was bankrolling the whole operation, whose idea it was to try to strike out at OPEC and sort of take Gaddafi's vengeance on the organization. But Gaddafi really wanted him, above all, to kill two of his arch enemies. There was a Saudi oil minister and an Iranian minister who were present in Vienna. And Gaddafi just frankly wanted those two executed. Well, Carlos never got around to doing that. So there was this period of kind of back and forth where this plane full of hostages is bouncing from one North African country to another. And eventually the Saudis and the Iranians are able to convince him to give up his hostages and not to execute his two prisoners in exchange for a lot of money. And Carlos thinks about it. He looks at his options and he thinks, yeah, a few million dollars sounds great to me. So in the end, it becomes a ransom operation. Carlos frees his hostages, including the two people he was supposed to kill. He got a bunch of money for letting the hostages ultimately go free.
5: As they were releasing the hostages, some of them actually asked for his autograph?
6: It's an extraordinary scene because he's such a showman, and he's not, he's doing more than just, bragging about himself and kind of wallowing in his kind of a showmanship. But he's a charmer, and he's even charming as a hostage taker. He befriends people. He kind of gets into discussions, tells jokes. He sets his gun down, hands out cigarettes. So he's playing it all like he's a game show host instead of a terrorist. And it's just the most remarkable thing that any of these individuals, any of these hostages has ever seen. And so, one guy kind of picks up bullet casings as souvenirs. Others, as they're leaving the plane, if they're being allowed to go home, literally ask Carlos for his autograph, and he happily complies. Mm. And as you mentioned earlier, even the pilot of the plane that later flies Carlos away from Algeria, which is where this incident ended, wants his autograph and kind of shows it off for years afterward as, here's my personally inscribed book from Carlos the Jackal.
5: But in the end, I mean, this guy coming in with six people, riding a streetcar with bags full of weapons, successfully kidnaps 62 people, flies around all over, and gets away with it and gets rich. The problem is that he had orders, and when he gets back to Wadi Haddad, the mastermind who plans these terrorist attacks, he was furious. And in fact, as a result of this, Carlos was expelled from the organization, right?
6: Yeah, that's right. And his Carlos had committed two offenses. One was he had failed an order, so he had been told to execute two of his hostages, and he didn't. And the other is he had become the story. This is supposed to be a terrorist operation with a point. They were trying to pressure OPEC internationally. They were doing it in the name of the Palestinian people. Carlos made it all about him. He had to announce to everyone that he was the famous Carlos. I'm the guy in charge here. And you know, his leaders, his bosses just didn't take well to that. This is not about you. You're not a movie star. We don't need people like you in our business. So they kicked him out and they almost killed him. They talked about maybe we should just knock this guy off. Instead, they just told him, you know, we don't want anything else to do with you. You're on your own. And Palestinians go their way. Carlos goes his.
5: Right. So he became a hunted man, but a very rich hunted man. And it was interesting. This is an interesting transition in his life because he's no longer with this Palestinian group that had kind of defined his career. But he decides he's going to collect his own band of revolutionaries and do what exactly?
6: Yeah. So there's this moment where, okay, the Palestinians don't want anything to do with him. He has no real constituency anymore. He doesn't have, he can't, you know, logically claim to be representing Palestinians in any way. So what do you do if you're Carlos? You want to stay famous. You want to stay in the game. You want people to talk about you. So you remain a terrorist, but you need new sponsors. So Carlos goes out looking for people who will pay him to do what he does. And not surprisingly, he finds lots of takers, people who can appreciate the mystique, the aura that this young kid has, this Carlos the Jackal, the international terrorist, somebody that they can hire to do bad things that they don't want to take responsibility for. So, for example, if you're Muammar Gaddafi and you want to strike out against, the Egyptian President Sadat or whoever your enemy of the day is, you can use someone like Carlos to do the dirty deed, and that way you don't get blamed for it. Your mission or your objective gets accomplished. Carlos takes the responsibility for it, so it kind of works out well for everybody. So that becomes really the template for the rest of Carlos's life. He will be what you could essentially call a mercenary terrorist. I'm a terrorist for hire. Give me some money and I'll make things happen.
5: We're going to take another break here. Let me reintroduce you. We are speaking with Joby Warrick. He has spent decades covering national security issues for The Washington Post. His new book is The Jackal, The Rise and Fall of Carlos, the World's First Super Terrorist. He'll talk more in just a moment. This is Fresh Air.
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5: This is Fresh Air, and we're speaking with national security correspondent Joby Warrick. His new book profiles a man who was the world's most famous terrorist in the 1970s and 80s, known for his daring assaults on many governments in Europe and an extravagant playboy lifestyle. Warrick's new book is The Jackal, The Rise and Fall of Carlos, the World's First Super Terrorist. We can't tell the whole story, and I do want to leave some for people who want to look at the book. There are so many fascinating descriptions of what happens with Carlos. But I do want to talk about your own personal conversation with him. You got an interview with him, I guess this was last year, right?
6: March of 2025.
5: In the prison in France where he'd been held for just about 30 years, I guess. I sense that as a journalist, this was somewhat of a disappointing encounter, right?
6: Well, you have all these anticipation when you're studying someone so carefully and exhaustively, and you're wondering what would it be like to meet him. He's still alive, and that actually, I think, is a fact that surprises a lot of people. So I wanted to meet him. I felt it was important to kind of get a sense of the guy. And I tried for a long time to get permission to do that. And as it turned out, Carlos was very happy to do an interview. He never shies away from publicity. But it was the French government that was a little less eager to let him speak, because understandably, the French suffered quite a bit at Carlos's hand. I mean, police officers were killed, trains were bombed. There was quite a bit of carnage that was attributed to Carlos. And so he almost never is allowed to give interviews. And on the few occasions, such as the one that I had, when a prison meeting is allowed to take place, there are all kinds of restrictions in terms of, you know, no recording equipment of any kind, no cameras, and some rules about what can and can't be done in the interview. But for me, it was a chance to sit next to the man that I'd been studying for so long. And he walks in. He was 75 at the time. Now he's 76. And he's become an old man in prison. He is a bit frail. His gravelly voice, a bit of a stoop, and a mind that is clearly not what it once was. He's forgetful. He repeats himself. He loses his train of thought. But there was this moment to be able to sit almost with our knees touching and ask him anything I wanted to and see what he would say.
5: Did he express any remorse or regret about killing people?
6: Not about killing people. And in fact, I really tried to press him on this. How do you feel about the innocents that were killed? How do you feel about the children who were in that shopping center who got killed or maimed that day you threw your grenade out? And there is no remorse. And if you can take him at his word, like just studying his body language, he seems to feel completely justified in everything he did. There's no such thing as an innocent victim in his view. His actions were correct. His ideology was correct. So there were no mistakes made. The one thing that I was surprised to hear that he does regret is he told me straight out that I should have killed more people. There are a few specific people, and particularly those who were tracking him, the French and the Americans who captured him in 1994. I should have been faster with my gun and I should have taken them out. That's the only regret that he would admit to.
5: You know, was it Hannah Arendt that coined the phrase, the banality of evil? And, you know, when I've read books and articles and talked to journalists who've, you know, had a moment with cruel dictators and despots, they're often just not very impressive. It's kind of shallow. Did you get that feeling about him?
6: Absolutely. Because of my direction of my career, I've spent time with people who've done some very bad things, and I've spent years studying the Islamic State and its leadership and its early rise. And sometimes you see in these terrorist figures a rage, you know, extreme views, maybe a religious zealotry that sort of drives them or helps motivate their violence. With Carlos, what was unimpressive, or what kind of I saw as just extraordinarily weak, is all of that violence, all those atrocities were committed not in the service of an idea, which would be bad enough, but really in the service of an ego. And the fact that he had no ability to have introspection about that, to be able to reflect on the harm and the suffering that he caused, his inability to do that just showed pointed to a very deep flaw in his personality.
5: You know, he's kind of unique in his fame and his lifestyle. Is he unique among the terrorists you've interviewed or studied over the years, or is he another one of the bunch?
6: I think there is something unique about him. And part of it is, you know, as bad as he was, you know, in equal measures lucky. He just kept getting breaks and another break and lived to tell the tale. Here's someone that, you know, there were a million opportunities for people to either kill him or arrest him. And he just manages to slip through the net again and again and again, and was on the run for 20 years, which is just remarkable by himself. For someone who was at the time the most wanted criminal in the world, somebody that every country was looking for except for the places that he sought refuge, and only after just a lucky break by the CIA in the 1990s was he eventually found and captured. And if it had not been for that break, he perhaps would be out there in the world still living like a king.
5: You know, a lot's changed since the days when Carlos was doing his thing. I mean, governments now take terrorism much more seriously and have, you know, great resources devoted to it and digital investigative techniques and all of that. It's also interesting that a lot of the terrorism that we've come to know in the last 20 years has been motivated by religious fundamentalism, you know, Al-Qaeda, ISIS, the Taliban. Do you think we'll see a return to the Carlos approach of

0: future.
1: I guess the difference is that you don't have to call yourself a revolutionary anymore.
0: You don't have to pretend. And in fact, a lot of these sort of contractual arrangements are made using encrypted platforms like Telegram. People are wired money to do bad things, and it's just it's some people call it the violent gig economy, that you can, you know, get online, apply for a job, carry out an act of violence in, you know, on behalf of somebody that you don't even know, and that seems to be the trend at the moment.
1: Well, Joby Warrick, thank you so much for speaking with us again.
0: Very much enjoyed it. Thank you, Dave.
1: Joby Warrick is a Pulitzer Prize-winning national security correspondent who spent 3 decades at The Washington Post. His new book is The Jackal, The Rise and Fall of Carlos, the world's first super terrorist. Coming up, Maureen Corrigan has some suggestions for your beach bag, 3 new books of great suspense fiction. 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
1: This is Fresh Air. Summer days are dwindling down to a precious few, so our book critic Maureen Corrigan is scooping up some of the season's most interesting suspense fiction. Here's her review.
3: It's the end of summer, so let's grab what escape we can, which for me means reading suspense fiction. 6 years ago, I stopped eating mushrooms. The cause was Silvia Moreno-Garcia's horror novel, Mexican Gothic, in which fungi become frightful. Moreno-Garcia, who excels at playing around with genre fiction, recently brought out a noir novel set in 1940s Mexico. Called The Intrigue, it's so stylishly evil, it begs for a movie version, in black and white, of course. The plot is a classic one in which a predator risks becoming a patsy. A con artist named Ulysses makes his money by placing ads in the Lonely Hearts sections of magazines and waiting to see if any rich widows or spinsters respond. When Perla Inclán, the owner of a mansion-turned-boarding house in the port of Veracruz, invites Ulysses to visit, he thinks he's in clover. But trouble awaits in the form of Perla's niece. Inez rightly wonders what a man who bears a resemblance to a movie star like Tyrone Power is doing courting her grim aunt. Moreover, Inez desperately wants out from under her aunt's thumb. Who could blame her? Here's a snippet of a scene where Perla announces to friends that she's chaperoning Inez to a dance. "I will escort her," Perla said firmly. "My father always told us ladies from good families are like delicate flowers, which must be carefully pressed inside a good book, and I agree with him." Inez's hand wrapped around a fork, her fingers squeezing it tight. She wished she could stab her aunt with it. A carefully pressed flower, she thought, a dead thing. The double and triple crosses, as well as the body count, mount in the intrigue, which subverted all my guesses about who would be left standing at the end. This summer, Richard Russo brought out his first crime thriller. Originally written as a TV script, Under the Falls is set in upstate New York, in a place called Stone Mountain. The plot, like that of Moreno Garcia's novel, is indebted to noir, where the past is never really past. Tyler Sinclair hasn't been back to Stone Mountain since he ran off from an abusive father and romantic complications at 18. Now, 18 years later, he's returning as a big-shot country writer.

0: rock singer. The occasion is a fundraiser for one of Tyler's old friends, nicknamed Doc, who was paralyzed in a diving accident when they were all teenagers. But as Doc now informs Tyler, not everybody in the mountain is a Tyler Sinclair fan. It's not just that you made all that money, Doc explains. It's that you made it writing songs about us, about our lives. Where's our cut, is how they look at it. The benefit concert ends in multiple deaths, prompting Tyler and others to excavate his hometown's secrets. Beyond the crime plot, though, Russo excels here at what he's long excelled at, namely chronicling the world of working-class America and the limited opportunities for those in places like Stone Mountain. George Pelicanos started writing his crime series starring African-American private investigator Derek Strange in 2001. In the intervening years, Pelicanos has written for series like The Wire and Tremé, but he's always kept intermittent faith with Strange. 14 years after his last outing, an older but still streetwise Strange returns in the Blue Flame, investigating two murders that have struck within a once-tight group of friends. It's been long enough that I can repeat a cliché about Pelicanos, namely, that he does for Washington, D.C. what Chandler did for L.A. Strange takes us into the D.C. the tourists and politicians don't know, from neat row house neighborhoods to the D.C. Central Detention Facility. The title, The Blue Flame, refers to the fact that Strange, an ex-cop, still has that burning cop curiosity. I hope it's never extinguished.
1: Maureen Corrigan is professor of literature at Georgetown University. She reviewed The Intrigue, Under the Falls, and The Blue Flame. On tomorrow's show, Harrison Ford. He's been nominated for an Emmy for his role as a therapist in the Apple TV series Shrinking for the second year in a row. We're re-airing our conversation from March, in which he talked about the series, as well as doing action scenes, his real-life plane crash, and getting his start in movies with Lucas, Spielberg, and Coppola. I hope you can join us. To keep up with what's on the show and get highlights of our interviews, follow us on Instagram at NPR Fresh Air. Fresh Air's executive producer is Sam Brigger. Our technical director and engineer is Audrey Bentham. Our engineer today is Adam Staniszewski. Our interviews and reviews are produced and edited by Phyllis Myers, Anne-Marie Baldonado, Lauren Krenzel, Teresa Madden, Monique Nazareth, Thea Challoner, Susan Yakundi, Anna Bauman, and Nico Gonzalez-Whistler. Our digital media producer is Molly C.V. Nesper. Roberta Shorrock directs the show. For Terry Gross and Tanya Mosley, I'm Dave Davies.

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2: Today on the Interlochen Collection, we'll hear sets of variations composed by Copland, Brahms, Schoenberg, and many others, all performed by decades of Interlochen Arts Camp and Academy students. That's coming your way on this episode of the Interlochen Collection, music from the archives of Interlochen Center for the Arts. I'm Amanda Sewell. Stay with us. In the orchestral and ballet versions of his piece Appalachian Spring, Aaron Copland used the Shaker song Simple Gifts. And after the ballet, he published variations on this song independent of the rest of the Appalachian Spring score. He called that new piece Variations on a Shaker Melody. And that's what we'll hear right now from July of 1997. The High School Symphonic Band at Interlochen, conducted by Mallory Thompson, performing Aaron Copland's Variations on a Shaker Melody.

Aaron Copland's Variations on a Shaker Melody, performed in Corson Auditorium in July of 1997. We heard the high school symphonic band conducted by Mallory Thompson. This is the Interlochen Collection, music from the archives of Interlochen Center for the Arts. Today on the program, we're featuring Variations. The composer Alan Hovhannis was the son of an Armenian father who immigrated from Turkey and a Scottish-American mother, and he had a lifelong interest in the music of India. He expressed all of these identities and more in his more than 60 symphonies. We'll now hear Alan Hovhannis's Variations and Fugue, a performance given in the Interlochen Bowl in the summer of 1968. George C. Wilson is conducting the World Youth Symphony Orchestra.

a performance given in the Interlaken Bowl in July of 1968. George C. Wilson conducting Interlaken's World Youth Symphony Orchestra in the Variations and Fugue by Alan Hovhaannis. This is the Interlaken Collection, music from the archives of Interlaken Center for the Arts. And next in this program of variations, we'll hear music of Daniel Levitan, his variations on a Ghanaian theme. It's a set of variations on Ghanaian drumming motifs. And Daniel Levitan wrote the piece with flexible instrumentation, so it's easy to perform in many different venues. Here it is in May of 1994 by students in the Interlaken Arts Academy Percussion Ensemble.

percussion students at Interlaken Arts Academy in May of 1994, performing music of Daniel Levitan, his variations on a Ghanaian theme. 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I'm Amanda Sewell. You can learn more about this episode and our past episodes at interlakencollection.org. Next on this program of variations, we'll hear the Variations on a Theme of Haydn by Johannes Brahms. Now, Brahms thought he was writing a set of variations on a chorale by Haydn, which is how the piece got its name. In reality, though, this piece almost certainly was not by Haydn, but his name is still attached to these variations by Johannes Brahms. Here are the variations on a theme of Haydn, or so Johannes Brahms thought, performed in Kresge Auditorium in July of 1969. The World Youth Symphony Orchestra is conducted by George C. Wilson.

a performance that took place in Kresge in July of 1969. George C. Wilson conducting the World Youth Symphony Orchestra in music of Johannes Brahms. The variations on a theme of Haydn. Well, Brahms thought it was a theme of Haydn. It wasn't actually by Haydn. I'm Amanda Sewell. Thanks for joining us this week on the Interlaken Collection, music from the archives of Interlaken Center for the Arts. The next set of variations on today's program is a work by Anthony Plaug for a 14-piece brass ensemble. It's a set of variations on the melody of Amazing Grace. This is a performance that took place in November of 2006 in the Dendrinos Chapel and Recital Hall, featuring students in the Interlaken Arts Academy Brass Ensemble.

students in the Interlaken Arts Academy Brass Ensemble performing in the Dendrinos Chapel and Recital Hall in November of 2006. The Variations on Amazing Grace by Anthony Plog. This is the Interlaken Collection, music from the archives of Interlaken Center for the Arts. Learn more about this episode and our past episodes at interlakencollection.org. Now, if you, like a lot of people, associate Arnold Schoenberg with the 12-tone method and atonal music, then you might be surprised by how this next piece sounds. Schoenberg's Theme and Variations were composed in response to a plea for better music for the American wind band. And this performance from 2002 was conducted by another person who helped elevate the music of the American wind band, Frederick Fennell. Here he is leading the high school symphonic band in the summer of 2002 in Arnold Schoenberg's Theme and Variations.

0: Music of Arnold Schoenberg for Wind Ensemble. We heard his theme and variations, performed in the summer of 2000 by the High School Symphonic Band, conducted by Frederick Fennell. Thanks for joining us for this edition of the Interlaken Collection, music from the archives of Interlaken Center for the Arts. 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I'm Amanda Sewell, your host and executive producer. 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